0: But if I understand correctly, the two of you then went on to work together in high school theater?
1: No, I was not in his high school. Oh. We got married, we were 17 and 18. And it was less than stock, the local Philadelphia things. I worked with him also in the music fairs. I was really pregnant when I was pushing scenery around with Rick, number one son. And we did work together until...
2: We were billed as co-designers.
1: Yeah, for a number of years.
2: Music fairs.
1: And then what happened was it was just not possible.
0: Do you remember the first production you worked on together?
1: I can probably go out there if you want. If you want to turn that off, I'll get it for you and show you the book. Because in the program, we're in our wedding clothes.
3: There are years worth of programs, so I just brought in the first one.
0: Oh, and there you are. Oh, my God.
1: Yes.
0: Designer Barbara and Clark Dunham. A young husband and wife team of designers have been associated with various theater productions for some years. Mr. Dunham sets for Tovarich and their joint designs for Grass Harp and 13 Clocks received high praise. Their extensive work in theater in the round includes the first off-Broadway productions of Flahoolie, Finian's Rainbow, Oklahoma, South Pacific, and Male Animal. In addition to design, both have acted, Mr. Dunham playing the lead roles in musicals and plays. Mr. Dunham spent the summer of 1955 working under David Hayes at the Berkshire Music Festival. Both are scholarship students at the Tyler School of Fine Arts, Philadelphia.
1: Isn't that cute?
0: It is cute. And it strikes me that there aren't that many people in the world who find something that they love to do when they're 15, 16, 17, 18 years old and really love it as much through their entire lives as they did when they got interested in it at such a young age.
2: Well, I was connected amazingly to the legendary batch of Broadway contributors, authors. When can an 8-year old remember having ridden down to the Jersey Shore in an open convertible playing 20 questions with Dorothy Parker? I don't believe that myself, but I did it. And it was done for me because I was just coming along, but Dottie didn't think so. So there we are in the backseat of an open convertible playing 20 questions. And that goes on to people after people after people. The amazing lineage in this is just beyond what I can believe. The long, wonderful relationship my family had, and then I personally had afterwards with E.Y. Yip Harburg, the creator of musical after musical after musical, not to mention
3: Wizard of Oz.
2: The Wizard of Oz.
0: I've heard of that.
2: By the way. These were all amazing people at the same level of just being people. Oh, by the way, that's what they were.
1: And the letter we have upstairs from Sean O'Casey, which I think is very funny. A note to Clark, congratulations on getting married, but better still, you found a life in the theater.
4: I was going to say, I read a study about children, small children, who have an imaginary friend or an imaginary world that they create, and the long consequences of that in terms of them becoming problem solvers and divergent thinkers and mental health positive benefits. And this is what the trains are offering people. This is what the plays are offering people, a chance to go into that imaginary world and see the other possibilities. Mm.
0: That's Pamela Ricker, daughter of Clark and Barbara Dunham. We'll get back to the model trains in a few minutes, but first we all trooped across the Dunham's property to the large barn where stage sets came together over the years. The sets themselves aren't there now, but there are tables that hold renderings, models of sets, some of which came to be as he imagined them, others for plays that were never made. For Act Two of our interview, I asked Clark Dunham about the way the process went, from his imagination to the models in front of us to the sets that graced stages around the country.
2: That's the magic of stage design at this level, that you don't know where you're headed either, quite, but you got a damn good idea. And if you're lucky, you're right. And if you're partly lucky, that's okay, because that's why you got time to go redesign it till it's right. And I think most of my time has come out pretty well. Sometimes you have a show that is, you're being paid to do it, you know it's going to be a disaster, you know it has to be as good as you can make it anyhow, but at the Broadway level, 40% of the shows are going to run a week. That's just the way it is. You know it. You cannot allow yourself to believe that, because it's what you do. Again, everything comes back to it's what you do. But you better do it well. Even if you know the situation with this particular production is really impossible, you have to pretend, not pretend, but behave as if it's as important as any, because A, you may be wrong, and B, the show may run forever, and if that's the case, you better be right about what you've just done.
0: And if it does close after a week, you don't want it to be because the set was the problem.
2: No, that's absolutely correct. And every once in a while, you are condemned to working on a show that just can't happen, that you can't really help. And sometimes you're just wrong. But I don't think I've felt that way very often.
0: Well, and you wouldn't have done it for as long as you did if you had been wrong more often.
2: Well, this is true. This is certainly true. But I really think that this kind of work at this kind of level, it requires that your work is of that level. And when you understand that, you just do it at that level. Now, there's a show that should have happened, didn't happen, has always had a great amount of work done on it to make it happen.
0: This is Hoagie and Bix.
2: This is Hoagie and Bix. It was a great idea, a good show, and obviously there was great music involved.
3: And also Captain America, Clark.
2: Yes.
3: Which was a wonderful idea, and it was before its time. Years after this was done, superhero things all of a sudden started popping up all over the place.
4: And in fact, Marvel even made reference to a theatrical production of Captain America in TV shows and movies when there was, in fact, one that was planned and designed.
0: But it never happened.
3: Right.
4: This one didn't happen, but it's just a question of timing.
0: Do you, as someone who pours so much effort into creating a vision like this, do you feel a sense of loss when it doesn't happen?
2: Frustration. And loss. Obviously, a lot of money was spent trying to make it happen, not just by paying me to design. Paying me to design means paying a whole staff of people. So it's a huge effort. It's not something that I spent a great deal of time thinking about, because if it's happening, it's going to happen, and I've done what I'm doing. Rarely has it been a situation in which I get nailed for doing something that I shouldn't have done.
4: This show, Grind, was Tony nominated, and it happened to be the same year as the show Big River. And every once in a while you have not very frequently actually, you have a situation where there's a show that kind of sweeps because it becomes very popular. So even though its set was much more simple, this one was extraordinarily beautiful and gorgeous and intricate. It's sometimes if you're coming the same year as another one that hits the wave, right, like the Big River, then it doesn't get known.
1: Now this particular one is on the 20th century, for which Clark won the award in Chicago that's the equivalent of the Tony in New York, and it was beautiful. Need I say anything else? You're looking at it.
0: It looks beautiful, yes.
1: Yeah.
0: But on an opening night, when, you know, the reviewers are there and there's so much at stake, you know, people who are going to see the production aren't necessarily thinking about the person who designed the set, that they, you know, they almost take it for granted that, you know, they would imagine that the people with really the most at stake are the actors and the directors. And yet, without the thing that they're, without this vehicle, the acting and the directing wouldn't have the same effect.
2: Well, there's another level to that, which is, did or did not the set get applause? And in this particular case, the set got applause several times because the changes were so surprising that it just became a character in the play, which is what it's supposed to be. In other situations where the play is quiet and it's a play, not a musical, if you're really lucky, the curtain will go up and the set will get applause. And most of my cases, the set gets applause. I was asked at the end of my career to come back and design another show for Bucks County Playhouse, where I had done 70 shows, I guess, something like that. But apparently, the current design team was unaware of the fact that the set should get applause. So I was given the stage manager's notes after the show closed, and the first thing was, well, the set got applause tonight, opening night, and then the next day's note said the set got applause again, and down through the week, I think the only time the set didn't get applause was on a Wednesday matinee, and 7 out of the 8 performances got applause. And did the set deserve it? Yeah, I think so.
4: I think that as a designer, you're really a conduit for the telling of the story, and every show has its own style, which needs to be realized in unity between the acting, the music, the design. And so you can't just have a style as a designer, because it has to take a metamorphosis to really embody, you know, the message of the piece. And that's one of the things that he does so well, because a Shakespearean tragedy is going to look so different than a light musical, you know, or an absurdist piece. And so the Marvel, you know. I mean, all of these things just have a completely different personality, like people.
0: When you look at these, when you look at these models, are you able to sort of visually go back in your own memory to what it was like to be in the theater when these models became a reality?
1: Oh yes, it's an overwhelming feeling when the curtain goes up. It just is absolutely overwhelming. And you know what's been building and building and building before it. It's probably like a sports person seeing the home run that makes it, or whatever. Yeah. One of the interesting experiences I had was when Ken Billington, who's quite famous lighting designer, used me to focus on. And I was standing, I cannot remember which stage, but I looked out and there was the audience. There was nobody there. It was all seats. And, you know, he'd have me move here or move there and such. And that was pretty exciting. But the fact of the opening, and when the curtain goes up on one of Clark's shows and the audience screams out, It's pretty nice. It's pretty nice because we know what went on in him the whole time it was being put together.
4: I was just going to say that when he was talking about working at Bucks County Playhouse, I was a toddler. And so, you know, I've had this experience of this opening night, you know, since my youngest childhood. And one of the most impressive experiences for me was when I was 5 years old and I saw Don Giovanni at Lake George Opera. But for me, it wasn't really a set. It was like a portal to another world. And, you know, partly because I was so young when I first started interacting with it. And I never lost that feeling. But I was sitting on the top edge of the chair because I was too small to sit on the chair down. And in front of me, I saw this this statue come to life and the floor open and the flames come up and the horror of the man, you know, being dragged down. And it was like I was like in a live dream, you know. And so that portal has always, it's always been like the feeling that I've had of being taken to another world.
2: There's a great side story to Pamela's story, and that is, that was the first show that I designed for the Lake George Opera. And the Lake George Opera was a high school auditorium in Lake George, obviously. The rest of the story is that it was the first show I did there, and I took it on myself to fly to London to talk to the director. It became a running gag that, yeah, this is Don Giovanni, but it's a $500 production. And everybody was giggling and carrying on about it.
4: But it was absolutely real, absolutely believable.
2: There are always things with a stock company that make magic possible if you're smart enough to keep it from last week and repaint it. But there are always things like that. But in this particular case, it was absolutely the way that Pamela tells you. It literally took your breath away. And there was a production of Bohème in the same time period, which not only was that kind of effective, but got taken to New York and performed down there. Needless to say, it didn't look like a $500 production. Now, part of that is because of what I did, but part of it is the way life could be then, which it isn't anymore. And it can't be that way because you can't do anything for $500, which is a great tragedy. Because there are all kinds of bits of invention that aren't worth it anymore. They weren't worth it anymore then either, except that they were. It's one of the places that you got to be able to take chances. You could then, and you could a lot. Some of the smaller models down there you'll see are basically very simple, but very adventurous. And if I had a personal style, it would be way on the abstract side. And I was surprised that the more chance I had to work in that kind of style, not only the better I liked it, but the more profound I felt I was performing.
0: Do you think, is what Pamela said a metaphor for what you always tried to do, the idea that these sets are a portal into another world?
2: Oh, yeah, sure. They have to be because they're not real. These in particular are very definitely a portal to an unreality.
0: Let me ask what might be a really simple question, but as someone who has never really studied theater, I'm willing to ask a question that might be obvious to everyone else. But it seems that as I look at all of these set models, whether they're really complex looking, like the set from Grind, or one of the more sparse sets, you're not just asking the person who's watching the play to take in the set, you're also asking them to fill in the empty spaces as well. Is that right?
2: Absolutely. If it's necessary. There are two levels to look at any of the less complex sets, more abstract sets, let's say. One is, yes, you, Mr. Audience Member, Miss Audience Member, where do you think you are? I'm not telling you. You better figure it out, though. And that's as important and exciting as showing them everything. That's why theater is theater. That's why opera is opera. The Garret in La Boheme is a very real place. And I made it a very, very real place in my productions. And because I had spent time in Paris and knew the venues, it was easy to do. Where to place some of those other scenes other people have placed in public parks or so on, I placed it in a rail yard because that's where it felt like it was or could be. Of course, the whole thing is could be, would be, might be. That's what this is all about. I'm saying it could be there, and I hope I'm right. And if you don't think so, I'm sorry, but try another production. You know, I don't know. You've done what you felt you needed to do. Well, this is why they say it's your production.
4: Also, every show is a living organism because it interacts with its audience every night, and every performer and every designer is bringing a part of themselves to the story, and every receiver is bringing a part of themselves to the story. And that's how you can have the same line delivered in a similar way on two different nights and have two different reactions from the audience. But that's also the beauty of the art form.
2: And it is an art form. And it is, as Pamela has just said, a highly variable art form. And who knows what the reaction is truly going to be day to day, night to night. That's just one. It's one of the wonders and one of the great risks. You just did it right today and tomorrow, well, people are going to laugh at you. You've done the best you can, and the best you can is generally 90%. So that's okay. But whatever that percentage of people who just don't see it that way, I can't try to please them. They're most likely not going to care to be pleased anyhow. It's hard to say it, just that's the way it is. Life is like that. Life is like that.
0: Legendary stage set designer Clark Dunham speaking with us from his studio in Pottersville, New York. We'll have the last part of our interview after a quick break. This is Northwards from North Country Public Radio.
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0: It's Northwards, coming to you from North Country Public Radio. I'm Mitch Tyke. More of our interview now with longtime set designers Clark and Barbara Dunham and their daughter Pamela Ricker, who has been a director and now does set design work herself in television. For Act 3, there is still the matter of the other huge models that fill much of the space of Barbara and Clark's Pottersville studio. So, at what point do trains enter the picture?
2: That's a very good question. I was always fascinated with model trains, but as a reader of Model Railroader, the magazine, never ever thinking I might do something right up to the point where I was doing something. It just happened along with the trains. People came and said, you must be able to do this. And I said, well, I don't know. But then they said, well, we'll pay you. And I said, well, okay. What did you have in mind? And the guys could be, and they were almost all guys, would have specific ideas. Some of them were perfectly legitimate, realistic, not realistic in the sense of what could really be done, but it was always, well, I need this, this, and I need that. That is the one that's always the problem. It came down to the point of, well, how much is that worth to you? And enough cases, it came down to, well, enough is whatever you say it is. And it got to be unbelievable to me. And then that came down to the point of, well, if you want it, I guess I can do it. And we're now into the hundreds of thousands of dollars for a train layout. And I mean, not Citibank Station, which was a huge train layout, but for something to fit in your rec room. And then, of course, the question is, well, how big is that? And maybe, you know, maybe it's 80 by 100. And he's really got that, and he wants it filled. So you make sure to get a huge down payment, 50%. So if it went bad, it went bad, but there's 50% there. And 50% could be $200,000. Now, what am I doing with Broadway? What am I doing with my theatrical career, which can't approach this, can't ever approach this? And the answer was, you figure it out. There were train seasons and there were theater seasons, and that's the only way I could figure that out. And sometimes the trains had to win.
0: It's interesting to think about when you're working on designing a set for a theater, you're accountable to the director, you're accountable to the cast, you're accountable to the audience, you're accountable to the production. And when you're designing a model train set, you're accountable to, in some cases, one single client.
2: That's right. And ordinarily, regardless of whether you were a mafioso or just a rich guy, you had a pretty good idea of what you wanted. So it wasn't hard to mimic what they thought they wanted, at least mimic it well enough so that they knew that's what they thought they wanted. That part wasn't really ever terribly a big problem because what we did was pretty impressive. And they got it, you know, and they got it, and here it was in three dimensions. I don't have any solid recollection of whatever happened after that. Occasionally we'd get a guy and he'd be a faithful client, not for more layouts, but for constant information about it, constant repairs, constant updates. And I think in terms of not mafiosos, but of rich guys, and mafiosos mixed in there.
1: We'll tell you a side story on that one. We did a job for a guy who will remain unnamed. He wanted to pay in cash, and this was, he owed us
6: thousands.
1: Yeah. It was in two paper bags. And we had to go home from Long Island with this money. What do you do? I had to go to the bathroom. You have to balance when you stop at the rest stop. Do you leave it in the car or do you take it with you? Well, I took it with me, which was fine, but it was very funny. Turned out that he sponsored flea markets and they paid him in 20s. And this must have been a couple of years worth of stuff. And that was the story of my $20 bills in brown paper bag.
0: So let me ask you a philosophical question here. We were talking in the studio about, kind of what the purpose of theater was, and the idea that, you know, it's this portal into another world, but it also, at some level, tells us something about ourselves or causes us to think about.
3: Well, the trades certainly do.
0: Well, yeah. So the question I have is, what do you think people are looking for when they
1: making their dreams alive?
0: It's as simple as that.
1: I think. You don't think?
4: No, I'm not saying it's not true. I'm just saying there's more. There's
1: more to
4: every
1: it.
4: Person has their own motive. It's not like there's an answer for everyone.
1: No, it's true.
4: And then we had one guy in Long Island who, in his house, he wanted to recreate the Long Island Railroad from 1955, you know, complete with the trains and the cars and the boats and, what you know, everything of 1955. Now, for him, so maybe it's trying to find the happiness, you know, that he felt at that time.
0: Pamela Ricker gets the last word in. She is the daughter of legendary set and model railroad designers Clark and Barbara Dunham. And because our conversation really can't do it justice, you can see photos of their work at ncpr.org/northwards. We'll take one last break and then speak with a filmmaker whose latest work shares a unique view of the World University Games in Lake Placid and in China in 2023. 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
0: More of Northwards now from NCPR. I'm Mitch Teich. From the American hockey gold medals to the drama of skier Lindsey Vonn's injury, there were many storylines that captivated Winter Olympics fans here. Those high-profile storylines, though, represent only a small fraction of what a sporting event like the Olympics is all about. In fact, many of the Olympians in northern Italy over the last month were after athletic glory 3 years ago at the 2023 FISU World University Games in Lake Placid. The event is not as well known, at least in the U.S., as the Winter Olympics, but the emotions the competition evoked were just as vivid. Filmmaker Casey Shaw sought to paint his own uniquely vivid portrait of the FISU Games in Lake Placid, along with the Summer Games that same year in China. It's unique because Shaw and his production team shot both events using analog movie cameras loaded with expired movie film, some that dated back to eras in which Lake Placid and Chengdu had hosted other major sporting events. The result is his new film, Unseen Olympiad, which screened in Milan during the Olympics and is showing online everywhere. I reached Shaw in Italy, where he was shooting Olympic events in much the same way he did in Lake Placid. Thanks for making time for us.
6: Thank you so much for having me.
0: So you are a filmmaker based in New Orleans. What led you to end up in Lake Placid and then in China shooting the World University Games on analog film, no less?
6: Well, I had a wonderful opportunity due to my dad's involvement with the Lake Placid Organizing Committee, and we were able to shoot a test event in 2022 at Whiteface and Gore Mountain, a FIS event at Whiteface, and then I believe it was a snowboard cross or ski cross event, youth event at Gore. And we took that footage and we showed it to the folks from the organizing committee, and they liked it enough to give us the opportunity to get access to film in Lake Placid during the World University Games. We took that opportunity and we ran with it.
0: Well, yeah, I mean, we live in this era where you can literally make a movie on your phone, record it, edit it, produce it, distribute it, like in the span of maybe a couple days. What is it about working in analog that appeals to you so much?
6: Well, first off, too, like I love the fact that we can make things that are so direct. Like, and there's so many stories that are being told now by filmmakers who are making films with their phones or digital capture, and they're able to get their message across so quickly and effectively and instantly. It's amazing. For me, analog offers a wonderful welcome respite from having to get instant gratification for every single thing in my life at all times. There's no way to avoid at least a few hours of buffer when we're shooting with analog. Sometimes I'll film in a city where there's the local lab, and the lab is able to process the film the day of, and we're able to see dailies the day of, which is wonderful. So it's not this 3-day wait, or like with Lake Placid, we waited the entire shoot to see any of our footage because we were far away from New York City and didn't have a runner to do so. So I really enjoy the process of pre-visualizing a shot and creating a piece of art that is contained in the medium, and then I grow and change a little bit, and I detach myself from the product, and then I get to see what the results are. I think that's a really wonderful process that any filmmaker would benefit from.
0: Is it a little terrifying though to shoot a 2-week long event and not have any idea what you're getting out of it?
6: It's an intense choice for sure, especially considering. Not only did we do that in Lake Placid, where there was a lab in New York that we used, as well as a lab in Colorado that we frequently use called the Negative Space, that we were very familiar with using. But it was also a very intense and peculiar experience to do this in China, where we flew with the film to China. Most of the film that we're using is expired film or recalled film that was deemed unsaleable by Kodak. And we're using this for creative effect. And we're filming the entirety of, I think it was an 18-day shoot, in China, and then we're flying to Taipei and using a lab we'd never used before and seeing everything back. And there was a week where I was in Taipei where I was waiting for the film to get processed and scanned. And that was a very interesting experience of detachment, because who gets the opportunity as an American filmmaker to film in China at all, let alone with as few restrictions as we had because of the great relationship that we had with their organizing committee and government. And then on top of that, you don't get to see what you got, you know, for a week or, you know, a couple, you know, a few days. And just the process of detachment and saying, you know what, I trust my cinematographer's skills, Levi Porter, who is fantastic. He's a very close friend of mine. I trust his skills. I also trust, you know, to some extent, my own eye. And, you know, we're going to get what we're going to get, and we're going to make something beautiful out of it no matter what. In the very, very beginning, it was nerve-wracking because I just didn't know what I was doing. But thankfully, we had just enough experience to be able to get this one done.
0: It's interesting. I have this camera from, I think it's 1936. It was my wife's grandmother's camera, and it shoots 620 film, which is an adaptation of 120 film. And I don't do it all the time, but, you know, when I do it and then I get it back, there's kind of an adrenaline rush in seeing what comes out of it. Do you feel the same way when you get the developed movie film back?
6: Absolutely. It is such a important experience as an artist to detach from the work and then to see the results and to see how did what was in my head stack up against what is in reality. And like this is an experience that I try to give to as many filmmakers as possible through providing access to analog filmmaking tools in my community in New Orleans and elsewhere. Is I want them to see the flicker of the shutter through an eyepiece of an optical viewfinder of a film camera. And then they see that flicker and they see the image that they think that they're getting, And then they get to see that footage back and see how they did and how it compared to real life and what they had in their head. To me, that experience is a totally addicting experience. And I like to try to spread it around as much as possible because to me, it's what got me hooked on shooting analog for sure.
0: You mentioned the artistic effect that you were going for, especially by using expired film. And the thing that you can't help but feel as you watch the film is that except for like the signs and the placards in the background that say 2023 and Chengdu's case 2021 because I guess it had been delayed, but those things say 2023, but the images themselves feel independent of the era. Was that the point?
6: I think it's definitely a point. The method that we used to capture this was to use film that was manufactured around the times of previous sporting events that took place in these locations. So we use film that was sometimes, you know, film from the 80s to mirror the 80 games in Lake Placid, or from the 70s to mirror those 70s, the 1972 World Winter University Games in Lake Placid, or we used film from the 50s to get closer to the 1932 Lake Placid Games, or stuff from 08 or 2011 to mimic the Shenzhen World University Games or the Beijing Olympics. And so we wanted to contextualize the piece within the medium, but at the same time, what it does really as a byproduct of that is that it shows us what has really evolved in who we are as people since these time periods when these events were competed last. And I think that we like to think that we've grown and evolved and become these superior, more moral human beings. And in reality, we know what's really different, but the technology, you know, are the ethics the same? Are the values the same? Is the pursuit of greatness and the pursuit of, you know, a goal, is that story, you know, a newfound thing, or is it timeless, and how does that look? So taking the technology out and taking it back a few years or a few decades at times, we get to really see like how does this stack up. We get to see a video board in the midst of a competition that looks like it's shot in, you know, in an era before that was even invented.
0: Why was it important for you to present the story in multiple languages?
6: For me, this is about transporting of the viewer and also our crew to a event that is international, and it is definitely part of the Olympic experience and the World University Games experience and just the international sports experience to be able to be in an environment where you're going to hear different languages and be around people of different cultures, and you may or may not understand what they're saying or what they're going for, but you get the general sense that everyone's there for the common goal of, you know, enjoying this event and experiencing something new for the first time, or experiencing something that's, you know, going to change their life. It's very important for me as an American filmmaker to recognize that we are a country of many cultures, and we're a country of many just different languages and backgrounds and makeups. And within our filmmaking, it's very important for me to represent that, because if I only presented this in English, it would discount the significant portion of our film that was shot in China, where almost no one spoke English except for my DP, my cinematographer, and I. We had an attaché who was translating for us almost the entire time. And how can I say that I'm giving the viewer the experience of going to Chengdu if it's all just basically just dubbed over? I really want people to feel like they're there. So this is part of the immersiveness of the film.
0: Well, right. And you know, it's in both English and Chinese, but one would be hard pressed to say that it's more in either of those. It really is produced and presented in both ways. But how did you approach doing right by the Chinese cultural traditions that sort of provide the framework for this film?
6: I mean, I hope that I did as best of a job that I could, not being someone who grew up with that culture or someone from that culture. I tried to approach it with as much cultural consultancy as possible. And we had multiple folks that were Chinese natives that viewed the film and helped with translation and also with the subtitling context, because, I mean, there's 5,000 or more characters in Chinese, and subtitling something one-to-one from an English translation is just simply insufficient to the level of detail that exists within the Chinese language.
7: So I have gotten feedback from Chinese viewers as well as from Jing Zhao, who is the director of the Summer World University Games, who's also our narrator in Chinese. And so folks like that, I made sure that we put them in a place where they had creative control to be able to guide that part of the film, so that, you know, I really just needed to take a back seat there. There are certain things that I looked up and researched as far as, you know, creating visual threads and using various Chinese films as references for our creative approach. And part of our color theory that we use for our Chinese unit is derived from Confucian color theory. That was a really, really revolutionary way to look at that. But other than that, I really relied on folks who were from there to be able to guide that experience.
0: So that's color. Tell me about the soundscape. This does not sound like, you know, the NBC Olympics broadcast.
7: This is true. I'm sure if it was possible for them to do this in live broadcast, I'm sure they would do it. Because what Spencer Poole, who is our both location sound mixer and engineer, as well as our post sound designer, and he did a lot of Foley, as well as Oliver Bonney, who did composing and music, along with our friend Thomas, who goes by Autonite Superstore. He's a Greek musician as well. What they did together was absolutely majestic and just so fulfilling overall. I think what you're keying in on most specifically is the sound design that happens throughout scenes such as our table tennis or some of the diving shots.
0: Yeah, absolutely.
7: And some of the fighting scenes as well, and combat sports scenes. What we were able to do is, on location, we used a parabolic mic similar to what they use on sidelines for the NFL and other college football and other, you know, other sports. So we were able to capture the slicing of the skis through ice, and we were able to capture certain detailed sounds in that soundscape. And then afterwards, Spencer was able to take that and really run with it and take it to a level that was very impressionistic and very much filled out the space. Like in the stands, you can't hear the sound of the skate on the ice or the creak of the diving board. But these athletes, they're hearing this, and that's what they're interacting with, and that's part of their rhythm. So it was really about putting people into that experiential phase of how do we bring the viewer into the event.
0: Yeah, you mentioned the creak of the diving board. The other creak that really stuck with me is the creak of the ropes in the gymnastics of the rings, and it's such a, you know, you pair the sound of those ropes with, you know, the muscles we see holding the gymnast parallel to the ground. It was just, I think, just the whole scene was powerful for both the sound and the visual. It was really impressive. You are obviously an American filmmaker, but you can't help but notice that American athletes are not at the center of this movie. In fact, I don't think there is a single country that's represented more than any other. How did nationality inform your approach?
7: For me, it's about taking the viewer to the event. And while some people, and many people, they go to these events to see their team and to see their athletes compete and hopefully win. Exactly. There's also the stories, like just last night, I was at figure skating in Milan, and the Italian men's, it was part of the team competition, but the male athlete from Italy, who ended up, I believe, winning them bronze, his performance was transcendent. And he far exceeded his personal best. And you could absolutely feel that energy. It was even more moving to me in certain ways than watching our team, you know, eventually win gold as well. Those are the type of experiences that have formed my life and my experience as an Olympic attendee and also as an athlete. And I wanted to convey that to the viewer, that there's a way to look at this from a universal standpoint. And there's stories that happen with these events that are just outside of the my country is great narrative, or, you know, our athletes are the best narrative. And I think that in sports broadcast, we get that already. You know, if we watch a broadcast in one country, it's going to support the people from that country because that's who they're broadcasting to. And that's simply the kind of, it's part of the purpose of the broadcast, is to show what the average person in that network would want to see. And on an American, on a U.S. broadcast, they go with the U.S. athletes. But for me, it only offers a very small fraction of what's really happening at these games. And just as we are showing these sports on film, and which is already a dramatic difference from the norm of broadcasts, so also we're showing an international perspective. I think it's necessary. It's absolutely necessary to have. And I feel like as an American filmmaker, it's even more necessary.
0: Casey Shaw, as someone who has only been to one Olympic Games, I am somewhat jealous of your 13, but I'm glad I got to experience the FISU Games both with my own eyes and through your lens. Thank you so much.
7: Thank you so much for having me.
0: Casey Shaw's new film, Unseen Olympiad, used analog film to document the 2023 FISU Winter Games in Lake Placid and the Summer Games in China. 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
8: Hi, I'm psychologist Dr. Rich O'Neill with this week's checkup from the neck up, Rewire Your Brain, or Rich the Babe O'Neill. Well, dear listeners, some of you know I've been a longtime runner, but got a new hip, and running is done, doctor's orders. So I'm now a race walker who kept thinking, this isn't as much fun as running, and that thought isn't much fun. Recently, I was not so speedy strolling around the baseball field at a nearby school. The grass, the bases, and flash! I remember a Little League moment 60-plus years ago, Saturday, my dad in the bleachers, me up to bat. So I decided to reenact. Walked up to the plate, make-believe spit into my hands for grip on my make-believe bat, dug my feet in the red dirt, squinted at the pitcher. The ball's coming. Wait, wait, now! Swing, the ball flying. Me for real, barreling to first as I remember it flying over the right fielder's head. Yay, he's chasing it. Could it be? My teammate screaming, glancing over my shoulder. The ball slows. Can I beat the throw? Right field picks it up. Rounding third now, I recall exactly where my dad was standing, his body doing wild, waving, yelling, pointing home. Go, Richie, go! Pounding towards the catcher who's waiting for the throw and blocking the plate. I hear, slide, slide, but I don't know how to do that, so I just brush past and stomp on the hard white plate into the arms of my leaping, cheering teammates. Everything's still there, the whole memory, the dust, the cheers, my dad's beaming, you did it! Later, him bragging, Mom, meet Richie Babe Ruth O'Neill, Babe for days. And you know what? It worked. I'm glad to be race walking now. So, dear listeners, when a thought throws off your game, check if it's unrealistic. Develop your counter image with sight, sound, smell, taste, and feel. Link it to fun and love. Blast it out of there and see what happens. Neurons that fire together wire together. So keep them firing with your dreams. And you might be off and running or good enough race walking. I'm Dr. Neckup, Rich the Babe O'Neill. Thanks for checking in. Take me out to the ball game. Take me out to the crowd.

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I'm Jeff Rupert, and this is Jazz and the American Spirit. I enjoy sharing the relevance of jazz music with an audience. Jazz is deeply connected to America and in many ways conveys its history, sometimes better than words can. As a performer, it's apparent to me that jazz embodies the American experience. Fans worldwide remind me that jazz is about free thinking and democracy with a tinge of youthful exuberance and audacity. Join me, Jeff Rupert, as we explore jazz and the American spirit.

Welcome to Jazz and the American Spirit. I'm Jeff Rupert, and we got started off today with some blues. Kidney Stew is fine. Eddie Cleanhead Vincent singing and playing the saxophone. That was recorded in 1969 in France. And the personnel was obviously Eddie Cleanhead Vincent, saxophone and vocals. Hal Singer was there on playing tenor saxophone. T-Bone Walker on guitar. Jay McShann, great Kansas City piano player. And Jackie Sampson and Paul Gunther rounding out the rhythm section. Today on Jazzing the American Spirit, we're checking out the soul of the matter, as framed by great alto saxophonists. Eddie Cleanhead Vincent is one of them. And the blues and soul music has always been so important to jazz music. The music itself started as dance music. And while it moved to being concert music by the late 40s, that soul and that blues and that dance element has oftentimes been present. And a lot of times when we listen to rhythm and blues bands, the saxophone of choice tends to be the tenor saxophone. But frankly, there's a lot of great other saxophonists and other musicians for that matter who could tell a story through their instrument and play the blues. Up next, we're going to hear Lou Donaldson, who's perhaps a little enigmatic. Lou he was playing with Horace Silver and Art Blakey in the 50s, and he's an ardent follower of Charlie Parker. But yet and still, he knows how to play the blues and tell a story. Lou used to tell me that when he would play in clubs, he would suss out the audience. If they were real ardent jazz fans, he might play some more bebop, and if it was some regular folks, meaning people just out to have a good time, he might play the blues, play some standards. He would play to the audience, and he also shed light on carrying a Hammond organ, which he did oftentimes through the 60s and 70s, and he said the Hammond organ was a poor man's big band. You see, he really wanted to have a big band, and while he refers to it as the poor man's big band, the Hammond organ is a highly regarded instrument in its own right, as is the instrumentation of a jazz band with a Hammond organ. Let's check out Lou on his famous album, The Alligator Boogaloo. This is him playing alto saxophone, and the tune is Aw Shucks. This is Jazz and the American Spirit, and I'm Jeff.

That was Lou Donaldson here on Jazz and the American Spirit playing Aw Shucks. Today we're checking out the soul side of some of the great alto saxophonists of the 20th century. You know, playing the blues and the soulful nature of jazz is something that is near and dear to my heart. So oftentimes in jazz, young players get very much caught up in the technical aspect of harmony or playing their instrument. And it takes years sometimes for people to really get back to the feeling of jazz, which is so important. The unique thing about jazz to me is that every day is different. The crowd has an effect, the songs you pick, the players that are on the bandstand, and having that soulful element is something that can't be underestimated and undervalued in any way. It's a big part of the music. And what separates it from, to me, from that in classical music and to a large extent rock and roll is the improvisatory nature. You see, it's not just one person soloing. It's like everybody is having a communication on the bandstand at the same time, and that makes it so fun. It's kind of like hanging out with your friends. You might have a subject you guys might be talking about. You know, you might be getting together on Super Bowl Sunday or for the World Series, so we know the subject matter might be sports, but you just never know where the conversation is going to go, and that's what's so fun about jazz. And back to that soul element, when you're talking with your pals, you're not always going to be talking about intellectual things or even in work. You know, I imagine some of the great engineering feats might go back to the idea of keep it simple or, you know, the art of the deal. I'm not in sales, but, you know, sometimes stepping back and leaving space, really important. What kind of soulful elements are important in your everyday life? I know for me, being a musician, it's obvious. I hope you could tie into how this affects you in your life. Here we go. Here is up next, wonderful saxophonist from Memphis, Tennessee, originally. His name's Hank Crawford, and he cut his teeth with Ray Charles. But he's a fantastic saxophonist, ended up recording on his own for CTI and other record labels. He was musical director for Ray Charles for a while as well. But Hank covers here a song made famous by the Rascals in 1967, and he has a totally different take on it. Check out Hank Crawford playing the classic Groovin' here on Jazz and the American Spirit. I'm Jeff Rupert.

if you're driving your car, that might have been just the one of the great cuts. I call it driving music. That was Hank Crawford on his alto saxophone playing the classic by the Rascals, Groovin'. He recorded it in 1969. I think the original was 1967. Up next on Jazzing the American Spirit, well, what we're doing today, if you're just joining us, is we're checking out some soulful alto saxophonists in jazzin'. Of course, there's a plethora of great saxophonists, alto players that we won't get to today. Today, we're just kind of picking a handful of them, but we hope you enjoy this element of jazz, the soulful element. You know, I love having foie gras. We're going to a nice restaurant. Well, sometimes I got this barbecue place in my neighborhood. It's just a trailer. I enjoy sitting out on a picnic bench having great barbecue. I'm sure you know what I mean. And the same holds true with the music. The music has to not just be foie gras and bouillabaisse, but also sometimes we need some grits and gravy. You know what I'm saying? Up next, we're going to go to another wonderful saxophonist. He plays tenor and alto. Here he's playing alto, and he's Ray Charles' former musical director as well. You see, the last sax player we just played, Hank Crawford, was also Ray's MD for a minute. But this is David Newman, David Fathead Newman, who I believe is originally from Port Arthur, Texas. And here he is playing his feature with Ray Charles' band. This is called Hard Times. I used to play this with Kevin Mahogany, who wrote lyrics to it, and he called it Times Are Getting Hard. This is the kind of music that you wash away the dust of everyday life with. David Fathead Newman, alto saxophone, here on Jazz and the American Spirit.

In 1946, saxophonist Louis Jordan released an album. This is a 78. The backside was Let the Good Times Roll. And Louis Jordan is singing and playing the saxophone. Some people call that era he was playing in the mid-40s, jump blues. Some people called it rhythm and blues. Really, it was the precursor to rock and roll, which was really an assimilation of the rhythm and blues artists that were recording through the late 40s into the 50s. So I mentioned that Let the Good Times Roll was the B-side. The A-side was this. There ain't nobody home but us chickens. Here's Louis Jordan and his band called the Tippity Five on Jazz and the American Spirit. Swinging the blues, playing some soulful alto saxophone, having a good time.

Welcome to Jazz and the American Spirit, if you're just joining us. That was Louis Jordan and the Timpani Five playing Ain't Nobody Here But Us Chickens. That was recorded originally, I think, in 1946. And I think that recording we heard might have been a little bit later iteration of that. But today on Jazz and the American Spirit, we're checking out some of the wonderful alto saxophonists involved in blues and rhythm and blues and, of course, jazz music. We started off hearing Eddie Cleanhead Vincent. He played Old Kidney Stew Is Just Fine. And then we heard Lou Donaldson with his hit, Aw Shucks. And Hank Crawford covered the Rascals tune, Groovin'. He recorded that in 1969. And then we heard David Fatta and Newman playing Hard Times. Louis Jordan, of course, was the last track we just heard. And Louis Jordan and all these gentlemen, Hank Crawford especially, were a big influence on a young saxophonist who was stricken with polio. He was born in, I believe, St. Louis. Or no, he was born in Tampa and raised in St. Louis. And his doctors recommended that he take up a wind instrument to combat the effects of polio. And he did. And he ends up standing on the shoulders of greatness of all these saxophonists to kind of create his own style based on their style. And I'm talking about a young man at the time in the 50s named David Sanborn, who recently passed. But David, interesting guy because he's really coming out of that rhythm and blues tradition, but made a heck of a impact playing on a lot of pop records. He's actually even featured with the Paul Butterfield Blues Band at Woodstock. Yeah, Woodstock. David Sanborn was there. Let's check out his wonderful take on a song that was made famous by King Curtis. King Curtis recorded originally on soprano saxophone. And here, David Sanborn is working with Marcus Miller, his longtime pal and musical associate. And this is from an album called Upfront. Here is Soul Serenade. David Sanborn on Jazz and the American Spirit.

That was David Sanborn and his take on King Curtis's hit, Soul Serenade. He's playing alto saxophone there. And Marcus Miller and his longtime musical associate was on bass. It's just a fantastic record. It's called Up Front. And up next, we're going to go to a very soulful alto saxophonist, probably the oldest saxophonist of the bunch today, born in 1904. And he was actually one of Charlie Parker's heroes, and his name was Buster Smith. He also went by Professor Smith. And in his early life, he played with the Blue Devils. That was a Kansas City band. And he played with Lester Young, Count Basie, played with Duke Ellington. And unfortunately, he really only made one record as a leader. He had a bad auto accident where he had to stop playing saxophone, but he did continue playing bass, and he lived actually to the early 90s, but a very influential saxophonist. If you ever read any biographies on Charlie Parker, you'll definitely hear about Buster Smith. But here he is on his one and only release. This is called the E-flat Boogie, and interestingly enough, there's a baritone saxophone soloist on this too. His name is Leroy Cooper, who lived here in the town I reside in, Orlando, Florida. Leroy was with Ray Charles for many years. At any rate, let's check out Buster Cooper, the mentor of Charlie Parker, playing some wonderful alto saxophone. Here is E-flat Boogie on Jazz and the American Spirit.

Charlie Parker's mentor on the alto saxophone. That was Buster Smith with the E-flat boogie. Next up on the docket today, jazz and the American spirit. We're going to go to a saxophonist who has tremendous technique and very soulful at the same time. His name is Earl Bostic. He was born in 1913 in Tulsa, Oklahoma, but soon becomes a very famous saxophonist. You see, he took his job so seriously, he practiced 8 hours a day. He said, well, that's my job. I play the saxophone. And he's got a lot of soul. He's playing in a rhythm and blues style, and frankly, many other styles as well. He had a bunch of hits, but what's amazing is his impact on the music scene. Just some of the musicians alone that played with him were Keeter Betts, Jackie Byard, Benny Carter, who, by the way, is a great saxophonist, John Coltrane, great saxophonist, Teddy Edwards, Benny Golson, both wonderful tenor saxophonists, Blue Mitchell, Tony Scott, Charles Thompson, Stanley and Tommy Turrentine. So this guy's surrounded by great musicians, which I think speaks to his impact as a saxophonist. We're going to hear one of his often played pieces, and this is just phenomenal, showing off his wild technique, all the while his stomping style. Here is Earl Bostic with his tune Up There in Orbit. Great alto saxophonist, and really embodies the spirit of what we're talking about today. Was wonderful alto saxophonist who've had a huge impact on the soulful side of jazz. You're listening to Jazz and the American Spirit, and I'm Jeff Rupert.

Robostic, you're a jazz in the American spirit. Hey, I feel bad. I should have warned you about that one. That was a fasten your seatbelts moment. We're about to have turbulence ahead. I mean, what a great alto saxophonist. He's got the stratosphere. I mean, he's playing all that altissimo. That's high notes, you know, but great technique. And all the time, swinging out like mad. Today on Jazz in the American Spirit, we've been dispelling this idea that all the great soulful rhythm and blues sounds come out of the tenor saxophone. But we've seen so many great alto saxophonists who are wonderful players. We're going to revisit Louis Jordan, who we heard earlier. And here's a slower tune of his. It's called Nobody Knows You When You're Down and Out. And the intro's even related. It's Nobody Knows the Trouble I've Seen. And then he has this great lyric. It says, if he ever gets a dollar again, he's going to squeeze it and squeeze it till that eagle grins, you know, that eagle on the dollar bill. All right, let's check him out. Here's Louis Jordan on Jazz in the American Spirit.

You know, folks, I once had a mansion sitting way up on the side of a hill. I'd give champagne and caviar parties just for the fun and to get a thrill. But the wrong folks made it in my town, they finally got in. And now I can't muscle up enough money to buy a shot of gin. But you know, if I ever get my hands on a dollar again,

to close out today's show on alto saxophone players, I've got a treat for you. This is the Newport Jazz Festival of 1958. It's Ray Charles Band. And you can hear him at the beginning. He goes, look out. And then he stomps it off literally with his foot. And the first saxophone solo you're going to hear is David Fathead Newman, who we heard earlier. He plays the tenor saxophone solo. And then Hank Crawford, who we also played earlier, plays the baritone saxophone solo. And then there's a romping alto saxophone solo by none other than Ray Charles. Yep, I said that right, Ray Charles. Closing out Jazz in the American Spirit. My name is Jeff Rupert. I hope to see you around.

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0: Live from NPR News in Washington, I'm Libby Casey. Israel and the Iran-backed Hezbollah militant group agreed to halt heavy fighting in southern Lebanon that had threatened to unravel an interim agreement between the U.S. and Iran to extend a ceasefire. Just before that, an Israeli airstrike killed two paramedics in southern Lebanon. NPR's Jawad Rizkullah has more.
1: Jamil Bitar, a paramedic, said he arrived at the site of an earlier strike in Habush on Friday morning, after an earlier team had rescued three survivors. A second strike then hit the area, killing his two colleagues. Rescue operations were halted due to continuing airstrikes, and the bodies of the two paramedics were later recovered. Bitar also said a family of six, including three children and an infant, remained trapped under the rubble. The UN says Israeli airstrikes since March 2 have killed at least 130 first responders. Israel had no immediate comment on the deaths. Jawad Rizkullah, NPR News, Beirut.
0: President Trump says the preliminary agreement between the U.S. and Iran is holding, even though Vice President Vance's expected trip to Switzerland to engage in talks today was postponed.
2: And now we have an agreement that was signed last night, and it's 60 days. They have to make a deal, otherwise we will do things that won't make them happy, but I don't think it's going to get to that. I think it's going to be very good.
0: President Trump also praised Israeli Prime Minister Benjamin Netanyahu after earlier this week criticizing him and Israel for its attacks in Lebanon. Yesterday, Vice President Vance warned Israeli politicians not to take American support for granted. An association representing thousands of reproductive health centers is suing the Trump administration. Its members say the White House is trying to change a program designed to provide access to birth control. NPR's Selena Simmons-Duffin reports.
3: The program is called Title X. It was signed into law by President Nixon, and for five decades, it has helped fund free birth control for millions of patients. This spring, the Trump administration issued an unusual call for Title X funding.
4: The word contraception is mentioned exactly once in the 60-plus page document.
3: That's Claire Coleman, president of the National Family Planning and Reproductive Health Association. She says applicants face new political alignment rules.
4: You're required to both follow the Title X regulation and you're required to follow the president's executive orders on anti-DEI and anti-gender ideology. We think it's impossible.
3: Coleman's group sued, asking a federal judge to block those requirements. Selena Simmons-Duffin, NPR News.
0: Juneteenth celebrations have taken place throughout the country today, parades, concerts, and community gatherings to mark the day more than 2 years after the Emancipation Proclamation.

0: when enslaved people in Galveston, Texas, learned that they were free. This is NPR News, live in Washington. Scientists say they found the oldest known traces of the plague in prehistoric teeth. NPR's Nate Rott reports.
1: An international team of researchers were doing a genetic analysis of ancient human teeth found in southern Siberia when they found a surprise. DNA belonging to the bacteria that causes the plague. The 5,500-year-old bacteria was different from later versions that caused the Black Death in Europe millennia later, but the study's lead author, Rory MacLeod, an anthropologist at the University of Oxford, says its existence in hunter-gatherers changes a long-held theory.
2: The theory was that we shouldn't see major devastating outbreaks of a disease that affect entire communities until the Neolithic, until we have this farming revolution.
1: When people started living in closer quarters. This new finding, he says, shows dangerous pathogens can affect people in all social structures. Nate Rott, NPR News.
0: British Prime Minister Keir Starmer says he will fight to stay in office. He's expecting a challenge from inside his own party from Andy Burnham, the mayor of Greater Manchester, who won a seat in Parliament in a special election yesterday. Starmer said today that he will not walk away and will run if a leadership contest is triggered. An oak tree that was between 800 and 1,200 years old and linked to the legend of Robin Hood is believed to have died. The major oak in Sherwood Forest did not sprout leaves this spring. Tourism, climate change, and damage from past attempts to save it likely contributed to its demise. The tree will remain a national monument, a natural monument, rather, and will continue to support the forest ecosystem. It's NPR.
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The tune was SKJ from Milt Jackson's 1972 extravaganza with Creed Taylor, Sunflower. Milt Jackson leading the session from Vibes. Before that, Take the A-Train, Andre Previn leading that session, Ray Brown on bass, Grady Tate on drums, Mundello chanking away on guitar, and before that, the Clayton Hamilton Jazz Orchestra playing Squatty Roo. This is Jazz.

to come home to. You'd be so nice by the fire.

0: Great Arrangements by Billy May, recorded in 1959. That is my own personal goddess of swing, Anita O'Day, from Anita O'Day Swings Cole Porter. 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

From McGriff's House Party, Dish in the Dirt, Jimmy McGriff on one organ, Lonnie Smith on the other, and before that, Hilton Ruiz playing I Didn't Know What Time It Was. Fugue and Blues kicked off that set, Kenny Burrell back in 1956. I'm Janie Lee Ross. Thanks for listening to Jazz with me.

the tune Occurrence, written by Tom Harrell, and he's playing trumpet on the track. Phil Woods leading the session on alto, recorded in 1984. The rhythm section on the track, Hal Galper on piano, Steve Gilmore on bass, Bill Goodwin on drums. 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I'm Jana Lee Ross. 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

0: Live from NPR News, I'm Dale Willman. The Department of Homeland Security is abandoning a plan to use a Georgia warehouse as an ICE detention center. It would have been one of the largest such proposed sites in the nation. Grant Blankenship of Georgia Public Broadcasting has more.
1: The warehouse in the city of Social Circle was slated to detain as many as 10,000 people, tripling the city's population. The city said its water and sewer infrastructure couldn't support that. Now, the Georgia District's Republican congressman tells the city the plan for their warehouse is dead. Democratic Senator Raphael Warnock also worked with the city to oppose the plan and credits popular resistance for the outcome.
2: It's clear to me now that this White House and this administration viewed Social Circle's concerns as nothing more than a thorn in their side.
1: Warnock says he's yet to confirm reports that DHS is selling almost all the ICE warehouses. For NPR News, I'm Grant Blankenship.
0: Abortion providers say they'll offer medication abortion to Missourians for the first time in years. The decision comes after a judge in Kansas ruled that many current abortion restrictions violate that state's constitution. Sarah Fentham of member station St. Louis Public Radio reports.
3: State voters in 2024 approved an amendment that put the right to an abortion in the Missouri Constitution. The state's Planned Parenthood affiliates soon sued to strike down dozens of restrictions governing the procedure that they say violated the new law. In the meantime, providers resumed some abortions, but said the rules made prescribing medication abortions impossible. The new ruling found rules such as a 72-hour waiting period and a rule that requires tissue to be sent to a lab after an abortion are now unlawful under the new amendment. The state's attorney general says she'll fight to appeal the decision to the state Supreme Court. For NPR News, I'm Sarah Fentham in St. Louis.
0: Secretary of State Marco Rubio says another round of talks between Israel and Lebanon will be held next week in Washington, D.C. This will be the fifth round of direct political talks between the two sides. They will take place at the State Department. NPR's Jackie Northam has more on our story.
4: Secretary Rubio held a phone call with Lebanese President Joseph Aoun, during which he reiterated the need to disarm the Iranian-backed militant group Hezbollah and reestablish control over all Lebanese territory. That's according to a State Department readout of the conversation. Hezbollah has in the past rejected any peace deal between Israel and the government of Lebanon. Rubio also stressed that bilateral negotiations between Lebanon and Israel represent the only feasible path to ending recurrent cycles of violence. Meanwhile, Israel and Hezbollah have agreed to a ceasefire after intense fighting threatened to derail fragile peace talks between the U.S. and Iran. Jackie Northam, NPR News.
0: And you're listening to NPR News. A six-month-old girl from the eastern part of the Democratic Republic of Congo was buried on Friday. She had died earlier in the week from Ebola. She was the third child from the same orphanage to die from the disease over the past several weeks. There are now 894 confirmed cases from the outbreak, and so far there have been more than 200 deaths. This outbreak is now three times worse than a previous one in Uganda back in 2000. The U.S. men's soccer team won 2-0 against Australia in

0: Seattle today, Izzy Ross of member station KNKX spoke with some of the fans who turned out to watch the match.
1: 18-year-old Ava Jalali was thrilled. She watched the game with her family in Seattle Stadium.
2: It was electric. There was just, it's filled with USA fans. There's no similar experience like it when everybody is just chanting really loudly.
1: Although the match was disappointing for Australian fans, it was still an experience to remember for people like Jim Cumming.
3: I've lived in Seattle for 35 years waiting for this day. Australia versus US.
1: The next match in Seattle is Wednesday between Qatar and Bosnia and Herzegovina, and the next game for Team USA is against Turkey on Thursday in Los Angeles. For NPR News, I'm Izzy Ross in Seattle.
0: North Carolina hopes to win its first ever national championship in baseball this weekend. The Tar Heels take on Oklahoma in the College World Series Finals. The best of three series begins on Saturday. Both teams went 3-0 in bracket play. While the Sooners finished 11th in SEC play, they've been on an eight-game win streak, averaging 10.4 runs per game. I'm Dale Willman, NPR News.
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0: That's Keith Jarrett live in Paris 1999 with Gary Peacock on bass, Jack DeJohnette on drums. The tune, Cole Porter's What Is This Thing Called Love? And if you think, hey, maybe we just heard that tune before that, well, you kind of did. Okay, that was Joey DeFrancesco playing his tune, The Tackle, with Bobby Hutcherson on vibes. And The Tackle is a contrafact of What Is This Thing Called Love. That's your jazz word for the day. When a musician makes a new tune based on the chord changes, on the harmonies of an already existing tune. Contrafact, that's your new word. I'm Jana Lee Ross. 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
1: What is this thing called love?

took my heart and threw it away. That's why I asked the Lord in heaven above, what is this thing called love? The one God is the is thing in God love. If anything God love, who can solve its mystery? Why should it make a fool of me? Saw you there one wonderful day, took my heart, threw it away. That's why I'm asking Lord in heaven up above, what is this thing called love?

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Tito Puente and his Latin ensemble, the trumpet, was played by Ray Gonzalez, and that was Spain, Chicoria's most famous tune. Before that, Caravan from Oscar Peterson and Dizzy Gillespie kicked off the set with the theme from Taxi. You remember that show? Written by Bob James from a great CD called Jazz for Couch Potatoes. I'm Jana Lee Ross. Thanks for listening to Jazz with me.

Art Blakey's Jazz Messengers, the 1961 version of the Jazz Messengers. The tune Children of the Night, written by Wayne Shorter, who was playing tenor. Curtis Fuller on bone, Cedar Walton on piano, Jimmy Merritt on bass, and who am I forgetting? Trumpet, Freddie Hubbard, and Art Blakey himself on drums. Thanks so much for listening to Jazz with me. I'm Jana Lee Ross. You can get in touch anytime and let us know what you love about jazz. 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

0: Live from NPR News, I'm Dale Willman. Talks between the U.S. and Iran were scheduled to take place Friday in Switzerland, but they were postponed because of Israeli attacks on Lebanon.
1: And Lebanon's health ministry says Israel's military killed at least 47 people, including at least a dozen women and children in airstrikes overnight. For its part, Israel says four of its soldiers were killed in fighting. You know, we've had reports of a ceasefire between the two, but Israel is still occupying southern Lebanon, something Prime Minister Benjamin Netanyahu says it will continue to do, and all of this seems to be getting in the way of this peace plan.
0: That's NPR's Rob Schmitz reporting from Switzerland. Israel and Hezbollah agreed Friday to stop the fighting in southern Lebanon, and U.S. officials are continuing their efforts to begin a new round of peace talks. Italian Foreign Minister Antonio Tajani abruptly canceled a planned trip to the U.S. this weekend after President Trump claimed that Italian Prime Minister Giorgia Meloni had, quote, begged for a photo opportunity with him. As NPR's Ruth Sherlock reports, Tajani called Trump's comments toward Meloni serious and offensive.
2: Meloni had once been deemed the, quote, Trump whisperer of Europe, having developed a warmer relationship with him than other European leaders. But that has broken down in disagreements over America's support for Israel's actions in Gaza, the Iran war, and Ukraine. Trump said he was filmed in conversation with Meloni at the end of a G7 summit in France because the Italian premier had, quote, begged him for a photo op and that he had felt sorry for her. Meloni immediately responded in a video post on X calling the claim completely fabricated. She said, Italy and I do not beg. Ruth Sherlock, NPR News.
0: A new survey shows half of all workers at small businesses in the U.S. are now using artificial intelligence. That's according to the U.S. Chamber of Commerce Foundation, along with the polling firm Ipsos. As NPR's Andrea Hsu reports, the vast majority of respondents say they're using AI to boost productivity.
3: The findings come from a new survey called the Main Street AI Monitor. The plan is to track AI adoption at small businesses over time. The first report finds two-thirds of small business employees who use AI are using it to boost their personal productivity. Think tasks like drafting, summarizing, and brainstorming. Only 6% say they're using AI to automate tasks with minimal human involvement. The survey also looked at what people are doing with the time AI saves them. More than half are putting it into more work or better quality work, but others are working less. Just over a quarter of employees say AI is allowing them to avoid overtime, and just under a quarter say they're using the time saved on breaks and personal tasks. Andrea Hsu, NPR News.
0: And you're listening to NPR News. At least one person was killed and as many as 90 others injured Friday afternoon when two trains collided near the town of Bedford, north of London. Emergency crews say 33 people had serious injuries. Both trains were on their way to London's St. Pancras station when the accident occurred. Trains to and from the station were canceled after the incidents. A small public university in southwestern Oregon has cut one-fifth of its budget to stay open. As Jefferson Public Radio's Jane Vaughn reports, this week's vote came as schools across the country face shortfalls.
4: Southern Oregon University's board voted to slash its budget by more than $20 million. It's the latest financial crisis for the university, which just cut $10 million last fall. At a meeting, student body president Sophia Smith urged the board to make sure this plan sticks.
5: You do have an opportunity to stop this prolonging of pain and to actually break our current cycle.
4: Higher education across the country is facing rising costs and declining enrollment. A recent American Council on Education survey found 86% of university leaders are worried about their school's long-term financial

0: financial stability. For NPR News, I'm Jane Vaughn.
1: For the first time ever, the U.S. men's national soccer team has qualified for the World Cup knockout round after just two games. The Americans beat Australia Friday 2-0 and did so without star forward Christian Pulisic, who is nursing a calf injury. The U.S. opened the scoring in the 11th minute, and Alex Freeman added to the lead and by heading in a deflected shot in the 43rd minute. It was his first career World Cup goal. I'm Dale Willman, NPR News.
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Janine, that's from the Boss Organ of Melvin Ryan with Joshua Redman playing sax. Before that, Duke Ellington's tune, Fleurette Africaine, Petite African Flower, Gary Burton on vibes from Real Life Hits. And we started the set with Knives Out, Brad Mehldau's cover of that Radiohead song. I'm Janalee Ross. Thanks for listening to Jazz with me.

Here's some cool 60s movie music for you now. Picture ever-sexy Paul Newman as private investigator Harper. The score was composed by Johnny Mandel, and this is an arrangement from Ed Thigpen on his 1966 release, Out of the Storm. Ed Thigpen on drums, great players with him, Kenny Burrell playing guitar, Herbie Hancock, Ron Carter on bass, and the trumpet is played upon by Clark Terry.

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three tracks featuring drummer Ed Thigpen. That was Realm of Love from a record that Ed Thigpen made with bassist Major Holly. Before that, Milt Jackson's tune Bags Groove from the very famous trio record with Oscar Peterson, Ed Thigpen, and Ray Brown, Night Train. And the set began with Out of the Storm, a title track from Ed Thigpen's release as a leader with a great band on that. Herbie Hancock on piano, Kenny Burrell playing guitar, Ron Carter on bass, Clark Terry playing trumpet. 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Here's another track from Night Train.

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0: Live from NPR News, I'm Dale Willman. Talks over a preliminary deal to end the war between the U.S. and Iran were abruptly called off Friday as fighting in Lebanon escalated. Friday morning, Israeli airstrikes killed at least 18 people, and Iranian-backed Hezbollah fighters killed four Israeli soldiers in another attack. NPR's Carrie Khan reports.
1: Israel bombarded targets in southern Lebanon, causing major casualties, according to Lebanon's health ministry. Hezbollah says it ambushed Israeli forces, destroying three tanks and killing the soldiers. Despite mounting pressure from the U.S., Israel says it will not withdraw from Lebanon. The preliminary U.S.-Iran peace deal calls for a halt to all military operations on all fronts, including Lebanon. Israel's defense minister says that will not happen and suggested on Israeli media that Israel could go it alone fighting Iran. Israel's far-right national security minister posted on social media, quote, "For every tear of an Israeli mother, 1,000 Lebanese mothers must weep. All of Lebanon must burn." Carrie Khan, NPR News, Tel Aviv.
0: Israel and Hezbollah, meanwhile, have now agreed to temporarily stop that heavy fighting in southern Lebanon. Commercial ships are now moving through the Strait of Hormuz after the U.S. signed a preliminary agreement with Iran this week to end the war and reopen the strait. Speaking at Joint Base Andrews, President Trump said that's good news for the U.S.
2: Our country's doing so well. Those ships are flowing out of the Hormuz Strait like nobody's ever seen before, actually. There were a lot of them, about 700 of them, and they're pouring out. The oil is all over the place. You're going to see oil drop so low, I hope the companies are happy about it.
0: The strait is a critical conduit for much of the world's oil and natural gas. In Utah's midterm primaries next week, multiple candidates without ties to the Church of Latter-day Saints will take on former Congressman Ben McAdams, a young LDS Democrat. At stake in the fall's general election is a House seat in the state's new blue-leaning district. The outcome could help swing control of Congress in November. NPR's Mamam Javid has more.
3: The Democratic primary next week pits McAdams, who some delegates view as too conservative, against three more liberal Democrats, none of whom is Mormon. Matthew Bowman is the chair of Mormon studies at Claremont Graduate University.
4: So it'll be interesting to see how that turns out and if someone who has never been LDS can actually win as a Democrat, which is a doubly hard thing to do in Utah, being both of those at the same time. So that'll be, I think, an interesting harbinger of how Utah politics might change over the next couple of generations.
3: Bowman says that the city's demographics are changing. That and a blue-leaning congressional district have changed the way the city views politics. Maham Javed, NPR News.
0: It's NPR News. A large fire has almost completely destroyed a luxury resort in the Dominican Republic. More than 1,600 tourists were evacuated after the fire broke out, and local media reports say one Italian tourist died in the blaze. The hotel is on the country's southeastern coast, which is a popular destination for U.S. tourists. In Washington, algae has turned the newly repainted Lincoln Memorial reflecting pool green this week. Workers are using tiny bubbles and large vacuums to remove it, as NPR's Rachel Treisman reports.
5: Experts say algae growth is not unexpected in the stagnant, shadeless waters of the reflecting pool. It was likely helped by the recent renovations that turned the pool American flag blue. Here's swimming pool specialist Steve Goodale.
6: The new darker interior surface is going to absorb more sunlight. It is going to result in water that's warmer, and that ultimately is going to lead to more prolific algae growth.
5: The National Park Service is using hydrogen peroxide and what it calls nanobubbles to oxidize the algae, which workers are vacuuming up. In the meantime, observers have noticed pieces of the new blue paint peeling off and floating to the surface. Rachel Treisman, NPR News.
0: Former President Barack Obama and former First Lady Michelle Obama welcomed visitors Friday to the new Obama Presidential Center. The grand opening took place on the Juneteenth holiday, when 1 million visitors a year are expected at the sprawling campus that honors the nation's first black president. After two rounds, Wyndham Clark holds a four-stroke lead in the U.S. Golf Open underway on Long Island this week. And he finished Friday with a 69 and added his 64. On Thursday, he has the lowest 36-hole score ever for the U.S. Open at Shinnecock Hills. I'm Dale Willman, NPR News.
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Kevin Eubanks on guitar live at Bradley's. That's a tune written by the man playing piano on the track, James Williams, Alter Ego. With them, Robert Hurst on bass. Before that, The Thumb from the legend Wes Montgomery. That was his nickname. Why? Because he didn't play with a guitar pick. He played with his thumb, the way that most other players use a pick. And before that, Shea Imaizumi, fantastic composer and arranger, her tune, A Change for the Better. You're listening to Jazz.

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Art Blakey's Jazz Messengers in 1961. The tune Arabia, written by Curtis Fuller, playing trombone on that track as well. Wayne Shorter on tenor and Freddie Hubbard's on trumpet. The rhythm section, Art Blakey himself on drums, on bass, Jimmy Merritt and Cedar Walton on piano. Before that, all blues, Pat Martino on guitar live at Yoshi's in 2000 with Joey DeFrancesco on organ, Billy Hart on drums. Thanks so much for listening to Jazz with me. I'm Jana Lee Ross, and you can get in touch anytime and let us know what you love about jazz. 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

0: alert within Israel and ongoing firing of Israel, ongoing firing in Lebanon. And so it's very precarious. It's, you know, we don't, I can't even tell you whether it will hold, considering we were still getting those reports of mutual fire up through at least an hour and a half after the ceasefire was supposed to have gone into effect.
1: A maritime monitoring company, meanwhile, says major ship owners have begun to move vessels through the Strait of Hormuz. It's the first time in 110 days that ships are moving freely through the waterway. The strait is a major passageway for much of the world's oil and natural gas. It was closed during the U.S. and Israeli war with Iran. The closing has created a historic energy crisis around the world. The Education Department is offering student loan borrowers a temporary discount on interest if they sign up for automatic payments. NPR's Corey Turner explains.
2: Hoping to entice millions of borrowers back into regular repayment, the department is offering a full percentage point off their interest rate. So a borrower with a 6% rate on their loans would see it drop temporarily to 5%. The offer begins July 1st, and the rebate would last for 2 years until summer 2028. Borrowers who are already enrolled in AutoPay don't need to do anything. They'll automatically get the discount. The Education Department says borrowers will have until the end of September to sign up and qualify. Corey Turner, NPR News.
1: The Department of Homeland Security is canceling its plan to put an Immigrations and Customs Enforcement detention facility in a Georgia town. It's one of several warehouses around the country where similar conversion plans are reportedly being scrapped. Molly Samuel from member station WABE in Atlanta has our reports.
3: There had been outcry over the warehouse plans, which took shape under former DHS Secretary Kristi Noem. Officials in the city of Social Circle worried about water and sewer capacity and how close the warehouse was to an elementary school. Last month, the Georgia town sued the federal government. Senator Raphael Warnock reacted to the cancellation in a news conference.
4: These things that were happening in the quiet of night, we shined a light on it. We elevated it. The people raised their voices, and they got their victory.
3: City officials said Congressman Mike Collins confirmed the cancellation. DHS says the agency is moving to use existing detention space. For NPR News, I'm Molly Samuel in Atlanta.
1: And you're listening to NPR News. The director behind iconic TV comedies, including Cheers, Taxi, and Friends, has died. James Burrows was 85 years old. His family says he passed away peacefully, surrounded by loved ones. He was known for his kindness and generosity. Burrows directed more than 1,000 TV episodes and started his career on shows including The Mary Tyler Moore Show. The U.S. men's national soccer team has won another game at the FIFA World Cup, beating Australia 2-0. That means no matter what happens in next week's game against Turkey, they're guaranteed to move on to the knockout round. NPR's Becky Sullivan has more.
5: Australia seemed threatening. They beat a talented Turkey team 2-0, and the Americans were playing without their star winger, Christian Pulisic, who hurt his left calf in last week's game and had to sit out. But the U.S. struck first when forward Falarin Balogun took a pass up the left side of the field and sprinted toward the goal. Then, when he passed the ball into the box, it bounced right off the shin of an Australian defender and into the net. Then, just before halftime, a header from U.S. defender Alex Freeman made the score 2-0. This is the first time the U.S. men have ever won two games in the group stage of a World Cup, and they've already scored 6 goals, which is twice as many as they scored in all of the 2022 World Cup. Becky Sullivan, NPR News, Seattle.
1: The College World Series baseball finals begin on Saturday with Oklahoma taking on North Carolina. The Tar Heels hope to win their first ever national championship in baseball. North Carolina has not been ranked lower than fourth over the past 2 months, while the Sooners finished 11th in league play. But Oklahoma has been on an 8-game win streak, averaging 10.4 runs a game. I'm Dale Willman, NPR News.
6: 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Other contributors include the estate of Joan B. Kroc, whose bequest serves as an enduring investment in the future of public radio and seeks to help NPR produce programming that meets the highest standards of public

0: A trip to Spain on that set. Chick Corea's most recognizable tune there in a 1989 version with his acoustic band, himself with John Patitucci on bass, Dave Weckl on drums, the tune Spain. Before that, 1959 Sketches of Spain, the collaboration of Gil Evans and Miles Davis, that was Solea. And the set began with Rini Rosnes' arrangement of a song written by Spanish composer Manuel de Falla, that was Nana. John Patitucci playing bass with her as well, and Billy Drummond on drums. Thanks for listening to Jazz.
1: What is this thing called love? This funny thing called love. Who can solve its mystery? Why should it make a fool of me? I saw you there one wonderful day. You took my heart and threw it away. That's why I ask the Lord in heaven above, what is this thing called love? The one I need.

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Saw you there one wonderful day, took my heart, threw it away. That's why I'm asking Lord, living up above, what is this thing called love?

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from Redneck Jazz, an artist often called the world's best guitarist that you never heard of, Danny Gatton, playing Canadian Sunset. And before that, The Song Is You, Lee Konitz, live with Brad Meldow on piano, Charlie Hayden on bass from their record Alone Together. That was Jerome Kern's The Song Is You. I'm Jana Lee Ross. Thanks so much for listening to Jazz With Me. 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

0: It's the limit. It's the Luke's. It's the lovely. It's the lovely. It's the lovely. Hey, man, it's a ball.
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0: Live from NPR News, I'm Dale Willman. Talks between the U.S. and Iran were scheduled to take place Friday in Switzerland, but they were postponed because of Israeli attacks on Lebanon.
1: The Lebanon's health ministry says Israel's military killed at least 47 people, including at least a dozen women and children, in airstrikes overnight. For its part, Israel says four of its soldiers were killed in fighting. You know, we've had reports of a ceasefire between the two, but Israel is still occupying southern Lebanon, something Prime Minister Benjamin Netanyahu says it will continue to do, and all of this seems

0: Trump. And in his speech dedicating the center, Obama criticized his successor without saying his name.
1: For us to give in now, after all this country's been through, to cynicism and division would be a betrayal of our founding ideas.
0: Trump, on the other hand, criticizes Obama by name frequently and without prompting.
2: And Obama wouldn't do it.
0: Like at his G7 press conference this week, where he said Obama's name 8 times. Tamara Keith, NPR News, Chicago.
3: Researchers and other data advocates are calling on the Trump administration to revoke a new ban on a certain type of data privacy protection at the Census Bureau. NPR's Hansi Lo Wong explains.
4: Federal law requires the Census Bureau to keep people anonymous in its statistics. The Trump administration has banned one of the main ways the Bureau has done that, adding what's known as statistical noise to make certain data fuzzy, especially data about local areas and minority populations who could be easy to identify. In a statement, Commerce Department spokesperson Kristen Eichemer says the indiscriminate use of noise infusion has undermined confidence in the department's products and cast doubt on their integrity. Eichemer did not respond when NPR asked for examples. Beth Jarris of the Association of Public Data Users is concerned the ban comes with little explanation.
5: It takes the public out of the process. It takes the experts out of the process. This feels very much like a political choice.
4: The Census Bureau took down multiple pages about data privacy protections from its website. Hansi Lo Wong, NPR News.
3: Gas prices in the U.S. have finally dropped below $4 a gallon on average. According to AAA, a gallon of regular gas now averages $3.97. It's the first time since March that it's been that low. But the cost of filling up is still higher than before the U.S. and Israel launched the war with Iran. This is NPR News. Health officials in Africa say the Ebola outbreak in the Democratic Republic of Congo is continuing to grow. There are now 896 confirmed cases and more than 200 deaths. A 6-month-old girl was buried Friday after dying from the disease. She's the third child from the same orphanage to die from Ebola in recent weeks. A small public university in southwestern Oregon has cut 1/5 of its budget to stay open. As Jefferson Public Radio's Jane Vaughn reports, this week's vote came as schools across the country are facing shortfalls.
6: Southern Oregon University's board voted to slash its budget by more than $20 million. It's the latest financial crisis for the university, which just cut $10 million last fall. At a meeting, student body president Sophia Smith urged the board to make sure this plan sticks.
7: You do have an opportunity to stop this prolonging of pain and to actually break our current cycle.
6: Higher education across the country is facing rising costs and declining enrollment. A recent American Council on Education survey found 86% of university leaders are worried about their school's long-term financial stability. For NPR News, I'm Jane Vaughn.
3: The U.S. national soccer team has moved into the knockout round of the World Cup following a 2-0 win over Australia on Friday. It's the first time ever that the American squad has won a knockout berth after just 2 games. Star forward Christian Pulisic sat out the match because of a calf injury. Both U.S. goals were scored in the first half of play. I'm Dale Willman, NPR News.
8: 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RWJF is a national philanthropy working toward a future where health is no longer a privilege, but a right.

Herbie Hancock in 1962 from Taken Off, his tune Alone and I. And what a record of giants. Butch Warren on bass, Billy Higgins on drums, Freddie Hubbard on trumpet, and Dexter Gordon on tenor. Before that, Herbie's tune Driftin' from a record called Finger Painting, the music of Herbie Hancock. Christian McBride on bass with Nicholas Payton on trumpet and Mark Whitfield on guitar. Herbie's tune Driftin' and kicked off the set with Dolphin Dance, another great Herbie tune. Toots Thielemann on harmonica with Kenny Werner playing piano. Thanks so much for listening to Jazz.

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from Jimmy and Wes, the dynamic duo, and what a dynamic duo they were. Jimmy Smith on organ, Wes Montgomery playing guitar. Classic record from 1966 with arrangements by Oliver Nelson and some heavy hitters in the band. Just some of the horn players, Phil Woods, Clark Terry is in there, Melba Liston, Ray Barreto on congos, Grady Tate on drums. Fantastic record. Oliver Nelson's great arrangement of Down by the Riverside. Before that, Yesterday's from Intimacy Calling, Wynton Marsalis playing that Jerome Kern tune. I'm Jana Lee Ross. 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Now, McCoy Tyner in a birthday tribute to his old band leader, John Coltrane. This recorded on Train's birthday, September 23rd, 1997, live at the Village Vanguard.

Mr. Day, and before that, After the Rain, two Coltrane tunes from McCoy Tyner, live in 1997 with Al Foster on drums and George Mraz on bass. I'm Janie Lee Ross. Thanks so much for listening to Jazz with me.

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0: Live from NPR News, I'm Dale Wilman. Israel and Hezbollah have agreed to stop the heavy fighting in southern Lebanon. The attacks had threatened to unravel a tentative agreement between the U.S. and Iran. The agreement came after a heavy exchange of fire killed at least 47 people in Lebanon and four Israeli soldiers. Hezbollah and Israel began fighting shortly after the initial attacks on Iran back in late February, after Hezbollah began launching attacks toward Israel in support of Iran. Commercial ships are now moving through the Strait of Hormuz after the U.S. signed a preliminary agreement with Iran to end the war and reopen the strait. Speaking at Joint Base Andrews on Friday, President Trump said that's good news for the U.S.
1: Our country's doing so well. Those ships are flowing out of the Hormuz Strait like nobody's ever seen before, actually. There were a lot of them, about 700 of them, and they're pouring out. The oil is all over the place. You're going to see oil drop so low, I hope the companies are happy about it.
0: The strait is a critical conduit for much of the world's oil and natural gas. The newest Air Force One plane, which was gifted to President Trump from the Qatari government,

0: that, it raised legal and ethical questions at the time. The plane will now undertake commissioning flights as a, quote, final exam before the president officially uses it. Ava Berger, NPR News.
1: Scientists say they've found the oldest known traces of the plague in prehistoric teeth. NPR's Nate Rott has more on our story.
2: An international team of researchers were doing a genetic analysis of ancient human teeth found in southern Siberia when they found a surprise. DNA belonging to the bacteria that causes the plague. The 5,500-year-old bacteria was different from later versions that caused the Black Death in Europe millennia later, but the study's lead author, Rory MacLeod, an anthropologist at the University of Oxford, says its existence in hunter-gatherers changes a long-held theory.
3: The theory was that we shouldn't see major devastating outbreaks of a disease that affect entire communities until the Neolithic, until we have this farming revolution.
2: When people started living in closer quarters. This new finding, he says, shows dangerous pathogens can affect people in all social structures. Nate Rott, NPR News.
1: And you're listening to NPR News. At least one person was killed Friday when two trains collided north of London. Both trains were traveling to London's St. Pancras station when they hit outside the town of Bedford. Police say a number of other people were injured. One passenger said he saw a number of people with broken bones and bloody injuries. An investigation into two baby giraffes who went missing for more than a year ended on a happy note when they were found safe. And as NPR's Amy Held reports, the owners of a Virginia zoo are now facing animal cruelty charges.
4: At 6 feet tall and well over 100 pounds, newborn giraffes stand out. Still, two vanished in April 2025 from Virginia's Natural Bridge Zoo. The state attorney general's office said this week they found them. They did not say where. The zoo's owners and staff had been charged with animal cruelty, accused of abusing dozens of animals, underfeeding and crowding them, which they deny. Worldwide, more than a half million animals are held at unaccredited wildlife attractions. A new Virginia state law aims to protect those animals. Inspired by the baby giraffes, the law bans early separation from mothers. These as-yet-unnamed young giraffes have a new home at a conservation park in Georgia. Their mothers are there, too. Amy Held, NPR News.
1: Wyndham Clark is in first following 2 days of play at the U.S. Golf Open on Long Island. He shot a 64 on Thursday and a 69 on Friday, which gave him the lowest 36-hole score ever at the Shinnecock Hills course. Matt Fitzpatrick and Xander Schauffele were among four golfers tied for second at four strokes off the pace. I'm Dale Willman, NPR News.
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6: We hope things are going very well for you and yours. Do be careful out there. Walter White and his BBXL ensemble up next. The name of the CD is called BBXL. Here is the opening cut, a very vibrant, bright piece of music called Atlantic Bridge.

How about that? That's music by Walter White called Atlantic Bridge. I will explain the meaning in just a second. It's from Walter's ensemble, BBXL. BBXL, also the name of the CD. Soloing there, Alex Foster on sax, Jack Dryden on drums, and Walter White on trumpet. Walter writes in the booklet notes that he derived the tune thinking of an imaginary bridge connecting a place in Spain, Galicia, Spain, and New York City. He goes on to say that Galicia was settled by ancient Celts who brought along their musical customs. The first theme, based on a Galician bagpipe melody, evoking the sounds of Spain and juxtaposed with a New York hard bop B section. Thus, the musical bridges for Atlantic Bridge, music from Walter White. You're listening to Jazz with Dave Schwann, and up next, the Jeff Hamilton Trio from their recording Catch Me If You Can. Here is La Pina.

This is such a great recording. Jeff Hamilton and his trio from Catch Me If You Can, the name of the recording, the name of the tune, La Pina. Jeff on drums, Tamir Hendelman on piano, and John Hamar on bass. Not only great music on this recording, but great sound, so clean and full. Just love listening to this. You are listening to Jazz with Dave Schwann. Here's somebody else I love listening to, Steve Davis on trombone from his recording Think Ahead and his tune called Evening Shades of Blue.

Steve Davis, the great tune called Evening Shades of Blue. It's on his CD, Think Ahead. Along with Steve on trombone, two sax players, Steve Wilson and Jimmy Green, Larry Willis on piano, Peter Washington bass, and Louis Nash on drums. A lot more jazz ahead, something classic coming up. Stay with us. Dave Schwann here. Thank you for joining us. Coming up in just a couple minutes, Art Blakey and the Jazz Messengers from 1955. But first, here's the Stan Kenton Legacy Orchestra.

0: No mistaking the big Stan Kenton Orchestra sound there. Artistry Jumps, written by Stan Kenton. And not only that, we heard the Stan Kenton Legacy Orchestra, Mike Vax conducting, from their recording called Flying Through Florida.
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0: Fasten your seatbelts for this next cut. We go back to November of 1955 for this recording to Cafe Bohemia in New York City. None other than Art Blakey and the Jazz Messengers. Listen to this lineup. Horace Silver on piano, Kenny Dorham on trumpet, Hank Mobley on tenor sax, Doug Watkins on bass, and of course, Art Blakey, a force of nature behind the drums, as you will hear. This is from the recording, Art Blakey at the Cafe Bohemia, Volume 2 on the Blue Note series, and Hank Mobley's tune, Avila and Tequila.

Talk about generating excitement. That man could do it just by himself, let alone the other players he would have. I'm referring, of course, to the great Art Blakey on drums. That was recorded at the Cafe Bohemia in New York City in November of 1955. It is from Volume 2 of Art Blakey at the Cafe Bohemia on Blue Note Records. Art on drums, we heard Hank Mobley's tune, Avila and Tequila. That was Hank on tenor sax, Kenny Dorham on trumpet, Horace Silver piano, and Doug Watkins on bass. All I can say is, wow. You're listening to Jazz with Dave Schwann. Hope you enjoyed that as much as I did. And why don't we catch our breath here and settle back and relax and listen to guitarist Larry Kuntz from his recording New Jazz Standards Volume 4, music by trumpeter Carl Saunders here. This is called A Ballad for Now.

A ballad for now. That could be a ballad for any time, really. That's beautiful. Music by Carl Saunders and played by guitarist Larry Kuntz. It's on his recording New Jazz Standards, Volume 4. Larry on guitar, Josh Nelson on piano, Tom Warrington bass, and Joe LaBarbera on drums. Carl Saunders, a very fine trumpeter, by the way, for many years, playing trumpet with the great Bill Holman Big Band. And he has a CD out himself, many of his own tunes on that one, called Jazz Trumpet, music from Carl Saunders. You're listening to the great American music we call jazz, and we thank you so much for your support as always. Dave Schwann here, and piano master Cedar Walton up next from one of his final recordings called One Flight Down. He's joined by David Williams on bass and Joe Farnsworth on drums for one of Wayne Shorter's many tunes, Hammerhead.

Master pianist and composer Cedar Walton playing another master's music, Wayne Shorter, his tune Hammerhead. Cedar at the piano, David Williams on bass, Joe Farnsworth on drums from One Flight Down. We thank you so much for joining us this hour and hope you enjoyed all the great American music we call jazz. Dave Schwann finishing up with the Grant Stewart Quartet from their recording Rise and Shine and Hallucinations.

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0: Live from NPR News in Washington, I'm Windsor Johnston. Diplomatic talks aimed at building on the recent U.S.-Iran agreement remain in limbo. Negotiations were set to resume in Switzerland on Friday, but were called off after fighting between Israel and Hezbollah threatened to derail the process. Speaking at Joint Base Andrews last night, President Trump said he remains hopeful that a broader deal can be reached.
1: We have an agreement, and it's 60 days. They have to make a deal. Otherwise, we will do things that won't make them happy. But I don't think it's going to get to that. I think it's going to be very good.
0: The tentative agreement has reopened the Strait of Hormuz and is designed to give both sides more time to work through key differences, including Iran's nuclear program. Officials say the next 60 days will be critical to determining whether the temporary accord can be turned into a longer-term deal. The broader peace effort is, though, facing another test. A ceasefire between Israel and Hezbollah remains in place despite continued violence overnight in southern Lebanon. NPR's Jackie Northam reports. Secretary of State Marco Rubio says the two sides will meet for a fifth round of talks in Washington, D.C. next week.
2: Secretary Rubio held a phone call with Lebanese President Joseph Aoun, during which he reiterated the need to disarm the Iranian-backed militant group Hezbollah and reestablish control over all Lebanese territory. That's according to a State Department readout of the conversation. Hezbollah has in the past rejected any peace deal between Israel and the government of Lebanon. Rubio also stressed that bilateral negotiations between Lebanon and Israel represent the only feasible path to ending recurrent cycles of violence. Meanwhile, Israel and Hezbollah have agreed to a ceasefire.

0: Ed. Democratic Senator Raphael Warnock also worked with the city to oppose the plan and credits popular resistance for the outcome.
1: It's clear to me now that this White House and this administration viewed social circles' concerns as nothing more than a thorn in their side.
0: Warnock says he's yet to confirm reports that DHS is selling almost all the ICE warehouses. For NPR News, I'm Grant Blankenship.
2: You're listening to NPR News from Washington. Millions of people across parts of the Gulf Coast and Deep South remain under flood alerts after days of heavy rainfall. Forecasters warn additional downpours could trigger flash flooding in already saturated communities from Texas into Mississippi and Alabama. The U.S. men's national soccer team has won another game at the World Cup, beating Australia 2-0. That means no matter what happens in next week's game against Turkey, they're guaranteed to move on to the knockout round. NPR's Becky Sullivan has more from Seattle.
3: Australia seemed threatening. They beat a talented Turkey team 2-0, and the Americans were playing without their star winger, Christian Pulisic, who hurt his left calf in last week's game and had to sit out. But the U.S. struck first when forward Falarin Balogun took a pass up the left side of the field and sprinted toward the goal. Then, when he passed the ball into the box, it bounced right off the shin of an Australian defender and into the net. Then, just before halftime, a header from U.S. defender Alex Freeman made the score 2-0. This is the first time the U.S. men have ever won two games in the group stage of a World Cup, and they've already scored six goals, which is twice as many as they scored in all of the 2022 World Cup. Becky Sullivan, NPR News, Seattle.
2: James Burrows, the legendary television director who helped shape hits including Cheers, Friends, Taxi, and Will and Grace, has died. Burrows directed more than 1,000 episodes of television and won 11 Emmy Awards during a career that spanned more than 50 years. Burrows was 85 years old. I'm Windsor Johnston, NPR News, in Washington.
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0: Nice work if you can get it. And you can get it if you try. From the guitar artistry of Charlie Bird. Charlie on guitar, Peter Betts bass, and Buddy Deppenschmidt on drums from a recording done in 1960.
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0: Hank Mobley up next from his classic Blue Note album Soul Station and Irving Berlin's Remember.

That is Hank Mobley from his classic 1960 session on Blue Note, and Irving Berlin's Remember off the album Soul Station with Hank on tenor, Wynton Kelly piano, Paul Chambers bass, and Art Blakey on drums. How about that for a rhythm section? You're listening to Jazz with Dave Schwann, and up next, a pleasure to present Cecile McLaurin-Salvant and Sullivan Fortner on piano. Their great album on the Mac Avenue label is called The Window. It's a combination of studio sessions and things done at the Village Vanguard. This is one of the things done at the Vanguard, the Peacocks.

Well, I don't know about you, but I would call that spellbinding. That is Cecile McLaurin-Solvant live at the Village Vanguard with The Peacocks. We heard Melissa Aldana on tenor sax and Sullivan Fortner on piano. It's from the recording called The Window. As we mentioned before, we played the cut, a combination of live recordings done at the Vanguard and also some studio recordings, all of them terrific, from Cecile McLaurin-Solvant. By the way, a MacArthur Foundation Genius Grant Award winner in 2020. Well-deserved, I might add. Dave Schwann here, thanking you not only for joining us, but for your support of the great American music we call jazz and its many, many forms and varieties. Let's pick up the pace a little bit. Well, quite a bit, actually, now, with Ralph Moore from his recording Rejuvenate. The pianist in the group here is Mulgrew Miller. We're going to hear a tune by Mulgrew, Exact Change.

there is one dynamic quintet led by tenor saxophonist Ralph Moore, Steve Turay on trombone, Mulgrew Miller on piano, Peter Washington bass, and Marvin Smitty Smith on drums. We heard Mulgrew Miller's tune Exact Change from the album Rejuvenate. We thank you so much for joining us this hour and hope you enjoyed all the great American music we call jazz. Dave Schwann finishing up with Art Hirahara from his recording Sunward Bound and Ruse for Blues Shoes.

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Hello and welcome on in. Good to have you with us. As always, thank you for your support of the great American music we call jazz. If you're new to jazz, of course, we especially welcome you and hope you enjoy what you hear. You have so many great, great things to look forward to music-wise. Hank Mobley up next from his classic album on Blue Note, Soul Station, with a tremendous rhythm section. Wynton Kelly on piano, Paul Chambers bass, Art Blakey on drums. Get ready for Art Blakey's drum solo on this I Dig of You.

Hank Mobley's classic tune, This I Dig of You, from Hank's classic Blue Note album, Soul Station. The drummer, Art Blakey. I told you to get ready for that. It was a force of nature behind those drums. And, by the way, employed Hank Mobley as one of the jazz messengers for a time. In addition, Wynton Kelly on piano, Paul Chambers bass, and, of course, the composer Hank Mobley on tenor sax for This I Dig of You. And you're listening to Jazz with Dave Schwann. One more thing from the very early 60s. A little change of pace here. This from September of 1961. Oscar Peterson's legendary trio with Ray Brown on bass, Ed Thigpen on drums, and a special guest, Milt Jackson on vibes for On Green Dolphin Street.

Milt Jackson on Vibes, a special guest with the Oscar Peterson Trio on the album Very Tall. Very Tall Indeed, Giants of Music here from 1961, the recording done in New York, and of course the tune On Green Dolphin Street, Oscar Peterson's legendary trio there. Ray Braun on bass, Ed Thigpen on drums, and of course Mr. Peterson at the piano. And we jump from a recording done in 1961 to a recording done in 2019. Aaron Deal here at the piano with his bassist Paul C. Keevy and Gregory Hutchinson on drums, making up a wonderful trio for the recording The Vagabond. Here's a piece of music by

Not sure why we had a little cheer there at the end from the performers, but nonetheless, that was Aaron Deal on piano, Paul Sikivi double bass, Gregory Hutchinson on drums, cheering their performance, as well they should, for A Story Often Told, Seldom Heard, music by Sir Roland Hanna, and that's from Aaron's recording called The Vagabond. Much more jazz ahead. Please stay with us for it. Dave Schwann here. Thank you for joining us. We have guitarist Dave Stryker and the WDR Big Band coming up in just a second. But first, a little something from Oregon, from their recording Northwest Passage.

0: Over Your Shoulder from Oregon's CD Northwest Passage. Only two players there, Ralph Towner on a 12-string guitar and Mark Walker, drums and hand drums.
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0: Guitarist Dave Stryker teamed up with Bob Mintzer and the WDR Big Band, a big band based in Cologne, Germany, for a great recording called Blue Soul. Here's one of Dave's tunes on this recording. Came to

Came to Believe. Dave Stryker's music. That was Dave on guitar. It's from his recording Blue Soul. And Dave teaming up with Bob Mintzer and the German-based WDR Big Band. Of course, Dave soloing on guitar. Also, Johann Horlin soloing on alto sax and Hans Decker on drums. You're listening to Jazz with Dave Schwann. Thanks again for joining us. We have two tenor players up next. Pat LaBarbera and Kirk McDonald in their quintet featured at the Rex Jazz and Blues Bar in Toronto. This recording done in September of 2018. The rhythm section is Brian Dickinson on piano, Neil Swainson on bass, and Joe LaBarbera on drums. This quintet paying tribute to the music of John Coltrane. It's called Train of Thought. And here is Coltrane's classic. Very interestingly done here, by the way. Naima.

John Coltrane's Naima, recorded at the Rex Jazz and Blues Bar in Toronto in September of 2018, the Pat LaBarbera Kirk MacDonald Quintet. Pat and Kirk on tenor saxes, with Brian Dickinson at the piano, Neil Swainson on bass, Joe LaBarbera on drums. Terrific interplay between Kirk and Pat in that long introduction to Naima. You're listening to Jazz with Dave Schwann. Here's trumpeter Mike.

Trumpeter Mike Steinell and his quintet with Now What? It's from their recording Song and Dance. Rosanna Eckert doing the wordless vocals there. Pat Coyle on keyboards, Carl Hillman on bass, and Steve Barnes on drums. We thank you so much for joining us this hour and hope you enjoyed all the great American music we call jazz. Dave Schwann finishing up with the Al Foster Quintet from their recording Inspirations and Dedications and a tune Al wrote for his daughter, Samba de Michelle.

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We thank you for your company. Hope things are going very well for you and yours. We have Matthew Whitaker up next from his recording, Now Hear This. Matthew is on the Hammond B3 for Eddie Harris's Freedom Jazz Dance.

Matthew Whitaker on the Hammond B3, having some fun with Freedom Jazz Dance. That's from Matthew's CD, Now Hear This. We also heard Dave Stryker on guitar, Junior Terry bass, Ulysses Owens Jr. on drums, additional percussion from Sammy Figueroa. Pat Bianchi is the organist on this next recording from Tim Warfield. The recording is called Jazz Len, and the tune is called Lenny's Lens.

That's a tune by Anthony Wonsi called Lenny's Lens, and it opens up the CD Jazzland from Tim Warfield. Tim there on sax, Terrell Stafford, trumpet, Pat Bianchi, the Hammond B3 organist, Byron Landham on drums, and Daniel Sedonik with additional percussion. Here's Mulgrew Miller with Steve Nelson on vibes, and the sequel.

0: I strive to compose beautiful melodies and interpret them with a beat that dances. That quote from Mulgrew Miller from his CD, The Sequel. We heard the title cuts. Mulgrew at the piano, Steve Nelson on vibes, Steve Wilson on alto sax, Dwayne Eubanks trumpet, Richie Goods on bass, and Kareem Riggins on drums. You're listening to Jazz with Dave Schwann. Our thanks, as always, for joining us. Please stay with us. A lot more to come. Here's Carmen McRae.
1: Thank you very much.

0: Carmen McRae performing in Fort Lauderdale at Bubba's Restaurant with If I Were a Bell, joined by Marshall Otwell Piano, Jim Anderson on bass, and Mark Pulis on drums.
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0: Here is McCoy Tyner and his trio live at Sweet Basil in May of 1989 off a 2-CD set. And the host for that evening, either May 19th or May 20th, will introduce the trio.
2: On drums, Aaron Scott. On bass, Avery Sharp. At the piano, world-renowned composer, arranger, and pianist, the great McCoy Tyner.

Well, as you can hear, that trio could generate so much energy. McCoy Tyner at the piano, Avery Sharp on bass, Aaron Scott on drums with Jerome Kern's Yesterdays, recorded in May of 1989 at Sweet Basil in New York City, out on a 2-CD set called the McCoy Tyner Trio, live at Sweet Basil. Live, very much being the operative word. You're listening to Jazz with Dave Schwann, and we will quiet down now with a cut from a recording called This Quiet Room. P.J. Perry is here on alto sax, Bill Mays at the piano for a medley, another Jerome Kern tune, with lyrics by the great Oscar Hammerstein II. Combining two tunes here, The Folks Who Live on the Hill and Two for the Road.

The name of the CD is This Quiet Room, the title cut being by Michel Legrand. But we heard a beautiful medley of The Folks Who Live on the Hill and Two for the Road. P.J. Perry on alto sax and Bill Mays piano. This Quiet Room, a wonderful duet CD. Here's drummer Willie Jones III and Horace Silver's tune, Peace.

from the recording, My Point Is, these players make a very good musical point. The players being drummer Willie Jones III leading this group. That was Ralph Moore on tenor sax, Eric Reed on piano, Buster Williams on bass for Horace Silver's tune, Peace. Let's hear from drummer Jeff Hamilton.

A tune in the Woody Herman Big Band repertoire, Bijou, done there by the Jeff Hamilton Trio, Jeff on drums, Tamir Hendelman piano, and John Hamar on bass. That's from their wonderful CD, Catch Me If You Can. We thank you so much for joining us this hour and hope you enjoyed all the great American music we call jazz. Dave Schwann finishing up with Andrea Brockfeld and her friends from the recording Brazilian Whispers and Waters of March.

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Janine, that's from the Boss Organ of Melvin Ryan with Joshua Redman playing sax. Before that, Duke Ellington's tune, Fleurette Africaine, Petite African Flower, Gary Burton on Vibes from Real Life Hits. And we started the set with Knives Out, Brad Mehldau's cover of that Radiohead song. I'm Jana Lee Ross. Thanks for listening to Jazz with me.

Here's some cool 60s movie music for you now. Picture ever-sexy Paul Newman as private investigator Harper. The score was composed by Johnny Mandel, and this is an arrangement from Ed Thigpen on his 1966 release, Out of the Storm. Ed Thigpen on drums, great players with him, Kenny Burrell playing guitar, Herbie Hancock, Ron Carter on bass, and the trumpet is played upon by Clark Terry.

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three tracks featuring drummer Ed Thigpen. That was Realm of Love from a record that Ed Thigpen made with bassist Major Holly. Before that, Milt Jackson's tune Bags Groove from the very famous trio record with Oscar Peterson, Ed Thigpen, and Ray Brown, Night Train. And the set began with Out of the Storm, a title track from Ed Thigpen's release as a leader with a great band on that. Herbie Hancock on piano, Kenny Burrell playing guitar, Ron Carter on bass, Clark Terry playing trumpet. 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Here's another track from Night Train.

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3: Ladies and gentlemen, boys and girls, my name is Sarah Molly Bicol, and I'm 12 years old. Welcome to WoodSongs Kids. Please welcome my friend, Michael Jonathan.
4: Thank you, Sarah Molly Bicol. That's a wonderful name. That's real, isn't it? Let's sing a song together.

Front Porch. Thank you, Sarah, and welcome everybody to another episode of Wood Songs Kids. We are celebrating the wonderful music of youngsters from all over the nation. We view this world of music like a big, beautiful front porch, and these kids belong on this musical front porch, and so they do come from everywhere. We tell them each week that you don't have to be perfect. We just want you to have fun, but you're going to be very, very surprised. We have a spectacular banjo player on the show, but first, all the way from Arizona, they're a family band, and they're going to do a song that they wrote called Tough. Please welcome the Arizona Wildflowers to the Wood Songs Kids.

0: that's a song that they wrote.
1: And what is it about singing together as brothers and sisters? What is special about that? Because it's different from, you know, most folks have a band of their friends and fellow musicians, but you guys are family. You live in the same home together.
2: Yes, sir.
1: Right.
2: Well, a lot of people say sibling harmony is different because when you grow up together, you learn to pronounce words the same and say things the same. And we love singing together and playing together, and it's one of my favorite things.
1: And the name, Arizona Wildflowers. Of course, you're from Arizona, right?
2: Yes, sir.
1: So that part's real, but tell me about the Wildflowers part. That's a very pretty part of your name.
2: Oh, thank you. Well, I think our daddy came up with it when we were trying to brainstorm on some names, but we've always loved the wildflowers in Arizona. They grow all over the mountains, and they're super pretty. So I think our daddy came up with that one.
1: You're going to get to do another song that this is something that you wrote. It's called You Raise Hay. Tell me about the song.
2: Well, this song is kind of written. We wrote it with a lot of people in mind. This song is called We Raised Hay, and it's kind of about our family and a lot of people that we know, and it's just kind of about a lot of things, I guess.
1: They're brothers and sisters, the Dietrich family. They call themselves the Arizona Wildflowers. This is a tune called We Raised Hay right here on Woodsongs Kids.

0: Beautiful harmonies. Arizona Wildflowers doing an original song. And you know, we have to mention that Aspen is playing the fiddle over here, but her two sisters, Rennell and Bree, are both fiddle champions. Can you imagine that? So, Sarah, the fiddle is a really popular instrument, isn't it?
1: Yes. Did you know that the fiddle and the violin are the exact same instrument?
0: But people think they're different.
1: Yes. However, the fiddle has a much deeper meaning to it. The fiddle comes from the heart and soul, and it's very, very old.
0: But a violin, most folks will read music to a violin,
1: yes.
0: Right? But it's the exact same instrument.
1: Yes.
0: Well, another instrument that's really, really popular is the banjo. Our next artist on Woodsongs Kids is a spectacular banjo player. When we got his submission, I was just totally amazed, and I'm so glad that he's going to be here. He's going to do a traditional tune called Bully of the Town. Please welcome Ettore Buzzini on Woodsongs Kids.

0: That's some banjo picking there. All the way from North Carolina, Ed Ray Bozzini. He's 16 years old. It's nice to have you here.
1: I'm super glad to be here.
0: You have been playing the banjo for how long? How old were you when you started playing?
1: When I started playing, I was about 9 years old.
0: And you're here with a guitar friend of yours, Devin Jones. Let's make sure we say hi to him. So what was it about the banjo as 8 and 9 years old that you were just fascinated with and you just kept on going?
1: I'll tell you a little story here. And, can I tell you?
0: Sure, sure.
1: Okay, awesome. When I was 6, my grandpa came up to me one day. He's like, you know, remember the iPods not too long ago? I feel old. I'm just kidding.
0: And you're only 16.
1: No, the little iPods, he gave me one. He was like, you can get rid of whatever's on there and put some music on it. And I never really listened to music, though, that much. Like, I just heard it in the car and the radio and stuff. And there was Flattened Scruggs on it, and I was hooked.
0: That was it.
1: Yeah, so I begged my mom for a banjo for a couple of years.
0: Well, we want to talk to you more extensively about your banjo playing, how you play, how you learn to be this good. But you are amazing. But for 16 years old, I think it's incredible. You're going to do a tune, When You and I Were Young Maggie. It is Ed Ray Bozzini. We're going to talk about his name in the next section as well.

Beautiful. Remember that name, Ettore Buzzini. We're going to talk about his name and his family history and stuff in the next segment. But right now, we're going to travel back to Arizona, this wonderful family band, three sisters and a very talented young brother. And they're going to do a tune, an original tune that they wrote called A Good Man. It's Arizona Wildflowers here on Woodsongs Kids.

0: just really wanted to write one honoring him because none of us got to meet him. And yeah, we've always wished we could, but yeah, so that we wrote that song for him.
1: Now you're playing the mandolin. It's a beautiful sentiment for any family to do that to a relative. Now you're playing the mandolin, your sister's playing the guitar, but you're both fiddle champions.
0: Yes, sir. So is Sawyer, and Aspen's a state champion. And then Bree, I, and Sawyer are all national fiddle champions.
1: So I'm gathering that your mom and dad have a high tolerance for screeching when you guys are just starting to learn, right?
0: Yes, and still now, you know, when we're learning a new instrument or even when we're practicing, it can get a little loud. And, you know, when we're in hotels, we're all practicing at the same time, and it's a little bit loud. So.
1: Well, it's worth it because you guys are wonderful. All the way from Arizona, it's the Dietrich Kids. They're going to do a tune called Small Town Girls. How appropriate. It's the Arizona Wildflowers on Woodsongs Kids.

Just wonderful. Arizona Wildflowers, an honor to have them here. It's an honor to have this next youngster, too. He's 16 years old. He's from North Carolina. He's going to do a great song from the Reno and Smiley era of bluegrass music. He's going to really pull it out on his banjo. Let's welcome Ettore Buzzini back to Woodsongs Kids.

0: Thank you very much.
1: Really good banjo playing for a 16-year-old kid. Ettore Buzzini. Now, let's talk about your name. Ettore, E-T-T-O-R-E, correct?
0: Yes, sir.
1: Buzzini. Now, your mom is a Tennessee country girl, but it's your dad that has that interesting background, right?
0: Yes.
1: Yeah, where's he from?
0: My dad's from the Italian part of Switzerland. So Ettore is Italian for Hector.
1: And Buzzini is Italian for Buzzini.
0: Yeah.
1: Right?
0: Pretty much, yeah.
1: Now, all good banjo players have to have a unique name like Bela Fleck.
0: Who's
1: right?
0: that?
1: Ettore Buzzini. You're in that world class of good banjo names, really. So now you're right, they're applauding. So now you got your friend Devin here, and you guys are gonna get into a song where the two of you are gonna play it together, right? So this is a great tune. It's called Dear Old Dixie. You ready to play it? Ettore Buzzini on Wood Songs Kids.
0: Thank you, everybody. One, two, three.

0: Thank you.
1: Wasn't great having Ed Ray Buzzini on our broadcast. Thank you, Devin, for playing guitar with him. And all the way from Arizona, great family band, Arizona Wildflowers. You know, this music, this world of front porch music is so vital. It's so important. It's so beautiful. Mr. Rogers said listening is where love begins. And this kind of music makes you stop and listen. And that's really a wonderful thing. But even more important, this is the kind of music that makes people play together, talk to each other, spend time together. It's a community. Bill Monroe himself said it. Bluegrass has made more friends than any other kind of music in the world. And so we're very grateful for you for tuning in these kids, and we want to say thank you to everybody, right, Sarah?
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7: The countdown's on, Reading Buddies, summer reading right around the corner, and we had a really cool sports theme going on for this week's episode to check it out, but then the radio gods stepped in and handed us a miracle. Hello, everyone. It's me, Tom Walters, and I had a whole setup of wearing my favorite baseball player's uni, and I had to just leave it in the car, so I need a moment. Just everyone chatted up with Maggie Foster.
8: Oh, thank you so much, Tomas. Mm-hmm. I'm very sorry we can't talk about your guy, Donald Haynes.
7: Harold Baines, Mag. Harold Baines.
8: Sports ball.
7: Oh, we got the jersey for another episode, all right?
8: But tell me all about this miraculous change to this week's episode.
7: So today's episode butts up against Father's Day, and today we have a series of firsts, our first father-son guests, and our youngest guest today. Listeners, let's say hello to our MVP for Check It Out, five-year-old Jameson Patrick Infante, or J-Mo. What the heck's going on, my friend? How are you?
9: Hi.
7: Spot on. I love it.
8: Good start. All right. So you like going by J-Mo, right?
9: Yeah.
10: J-Mo, you don't. That's his nickname.
8: Do you always feel like if somebody calls you like Jameson Patrick, you're about to get in trouble?
9: No.
10: Well, he never gets in trouble, so.
8: Oh, right? You heard it on the air, folks.
10: Very good young boy.
8: All right. So, J-Mo, you brought your father with you. Kids all the way from Channel 9 at Sports Director Steve Infante. Welcome aboard.
10: Well, thank you for having me. Tom, I'm sorry that I ruined your sports theme.
7: You didn't ruin it at all. I think this is really cool. This actually is a lot better, and we just changed it up a little bit, and we're ready to go for this week.
8: And he knew I did. Had no idea who.
10: And, I mean, I could talk sports on the spot. You know that. So.
7: She can fill up her sports knowledge in a thimble. So we're gonna go in the library direction.
8: So, but tell us about you. Where'd you grow up? Go to school? Which of the dozens of libraries in Onondaga County do you call your own?
10: So I grew up here locally. I grew up on Onondaga Hill. And I went to St. Anne's, which unfortunately is no longer in existence, but I went to St. Anne's Elementary School right next to West Hill there. And from there, I went to Bishop Ludden. My mother was the longtime librarian at Bishop Ludden. 19 years she spent there after she had spent a short time in the Salve Library Systems.
7: Was she a librarian while you were in school there?
10: She was.
7: Oh, yeah. That had to be.
10: So I went to St. Anne's, and she would drive me to school every day.
7: Right.
10: And then she would go to Bishop Ludden, and then my day ended before her day ended. So she would come get me at 2 o'clock or whenever our day wrapped up, and she would drive me over to Ludden, and then I would be in the library with her until her day wrapped up around four or whatever it was. So you asked what library I went to. We went to the Onondaga Free Library right there on Seneca Turnpike.
7: Yep, as you're headed up to OCC.
10: And Mackay's. I mean, that was, you know, just a couple minutes from my house. And, right. and so that was our home library. But yeah, I mean, books and reading, it's always been important, especially, you know, again, given my mom was a librarian for as long as she was.
8: So were you dragged along in those afternoons, or were you a for willing sure. participant?
10: Oh, I was definitely dragged along. But I mean, you know, I couldn't help but, you know, just kind of take it all in. And, you know, I was around her all the time. And, you know, after school, while she's finishing up her day, I would, you know, basically just get my homework done and, you know, get a head start so that when I got home, I could play or watch TV or whatever Perfect. I wanted to do, but get the homework done first. And then, you know, I would have the rest of the night. So yeah, I mean, was it my favorite thing? I tell you what, it wasn't my favorite thing at the time, but looking back, it was just great quality time I got to spend with my mom. And I certainly cherish it.
7: J-Mo, over to you. I have a question. Do you have favorite books that you like to read?
9: Yes.
7: What are they?
9: I like to read Just Try One Bite and like the Case of Little Blue Truck and Llama Llama.
7: Okay. Oh, yeah, Llama Llama. Yeah, that's a big one that we have at the libraries. Did you know that we had, do you ever read Pig and Elephant?
9: No.
7: Okay, that's a Mo Willems book. It's really good. We actually had Pig and Elephant in recently. So do you get to the libraries a lot, Jamal?
9: Usually like once in a while.
7: Okay.
10: Yeah. Awesome. And we go to the Fayetteville library. And you like that because they've got like a play area in addition to books that you can read and all that. That's your favorite library.
9: Yeah.
10: Yeah.
7: Awesome.
8: So what are some of the other libraries that you've kind of attended over the years, and like who had what kind of interests?
7: You've got some older kids, so did they go to different libraries?
10: Yeah, so I mean, like I've been a West Sider pretty much my whole life until recently. Now we're on the East Side, but the Onondaga Free Library was the main one that we went to. I've got two older kids, Emma and Luke. Yeah, I was talking to Emma last night. She's a teacher now in New York City. She's a second grade teacher down there. And I asked her, and we used to read all the time, right? And so I asked her some of her favorite books. The Ugly Duckling was at the top of her list.
8: Okay.
10: The Kissing Hand. I don't know if you guys are familiar with that one.
7: I am not.
10: There's a big raccoon on the cover. She said that one, that there's a raccoon on the cover. So that's what it was called, The Kissing Hand. And then she said, and Dad, do you remember that you used to read Dr. Seuss all the time to me, and you would try to sound like a rapper, like you would rap the and I was like, yes, I remember that. So I grew up on old school rap, so you'll have to forgive me on that. But we have great memories from reading to the kids growing up, and it's been a pleasure to read to this little guy every single night before bed. Right, we always read books.
7: What's Dad
10: and now
7: read to
10: he's
7: you?
10: And now he's starting to read to us.
7: Nice, Jamie. What does Dad read to you? Anything cool?
9: Like books like about dads and like stuff like.
10: You know what? How about the Goodnight Bills one? We like that.
9: Oh, yeah.
7: Oh, Bills fan. Okay.
10: Goodnight Bills.
7: Awesome.
10: That's one of our favorites.
9: Yeah.
10: The Just Try One Bite. So that is about the kids are trying, the parents are the picky eaters, and the kids are the ones that are trying to tell the parents, like, you know, you should try this, you should try that, it's good for you. And it's a cute little book. That's his favorite book, is Just Try One Bite. Yeah. That's what it's called, right? Yeah.
7: Excellent.
8: All right. So I know a lot of your co-workers at Channel 9 have come out to read at our libraries. We've had Iris from Bridge Street. She's been to Beecham. We've got Christy, Rachel Polanski. They've stopped over to the East Syracuse Library to read to the youngsters there. All right. The weather people have all been to various libraries. Now we've checked off the sports department.
7: Done.
8: Have you had the opportunity to read at libraries?
10: So not at a library. I did read to Jameson's school. He goes to Immaculate Conception in Fayetteville, and so they invited me in as a guest reader. So I did have
9: the opportunity. Yeah, like a mystery reader.
10: A mystery reader, yep. So they didn't know that I was coming. They just knew that somebody was going to come and read books.
7: Jamo, shout out to your classmates at IC. Say hello, classmates.
9: Hello, classmates.
7: There you go.
10: So I haven't been in one of the libraries yet to do that, but it is something that I would love to do. And Tom knows my schedule's been crazy, although it's a little bit less so now because I don't host Bridge Street anymore. So I do have some time in the morning, so we could certainly work something out.
7: Steve has a life where he's got 27 hours in a day, where the rest of
10: like
7: us.
10: That.
7: Yeah, exactly. So, J-Mo, one quick question for you. Do you have a library card?
9: I do.
7: Okay, what about Mom?
9: Yes.
7: Okay, so you guys are all up to date, I would hope.
10: Yes.
7: Excellent.
10: Yeah.
7: Excellent.
8: All right, Steve, are you an avid reader?
10: So, I mean, I certainly read for my job. It's funny, you know, I was talking a little bit earlier about my mother, and she was a, you know, librarian for 19 years, and unfortunately she passed away about 20 years ago. But growing up, reading was very important. I still remember to this day reading the book Dear Mr. Henshaw. It's a Beverly Cleary book.
8: Yeah.
10: When I was, I was in like fourth grade, something like that. And I remember, I can vividly remember her doing the dishes and me reading the book to her. And it got to a point with us, like reading was so important to her and books and whatnot, that every Christmas and every birthday, no matter what we got, we always got a book or something to read. You know, sometimes it was, if it was a sports magazine we're interested in, or it was something to read. And so she instilled that in us. And again, even though she's been gone 20 plus years, we still do that. So anytime there's a birthday or Christmas, all of the kids get something to read, a book, magazine, you know, something that they're interested in. So that has certainly left a lasting impression.
7: It's amazing the things that you remember from your childhood, deal with books and stuff like that. Well, this has been a Father's Day treat to have both of you here on Check It Out. Steve, you don't actually have a radio broadcast today. Normally you would.
10: We'd
7: have to get you out of here.
10: That's partly why we set it up for
7: today. Yeah, exactly. But we had a blast having you guys in here. JP, JMO, always good to have you here. You, my friend, are welcome back anytime. Steve, we're going to play wait and see on that one.
10: We appreciate it. Thanks so much for having us. This was a lot of fun. Yeah.
8: All right. So before we disappear for another 2 weeks, a couple of reminders for our seven listeners.
7: Yes, seven listeners.
8: You're thinking?
7: Exactly.
8: Okay. If you're interested in some cheap books, tasty treats, go get yourself over to Sewell Branch Library on the 24th of June. They're going to have their Strawberry Social and Book Sale. Kicks off at 5:30 p.m. You've gone in previous years. Right, Tomas?
7: Oh, you're not going to get me away from ice cream and strawberries. Get it together, man. I have not missed it since I started working here, and I don't plan on missing it ever again. So that is all for now. Reading Compadres, that's buddies in Spanish. Next time, a little sneak peek into the world of summer reading, the theme, Unearth a Story. We will discuss some of the more elaborate events going on this summer, but that is for next time. For now, we say goodbye to our pal Maggie Foster, Super Bowl MVP of 2021. I had to get a sports shout out.
8: Wow, 2021 though? Like I couldn't even be this year?
7: He had a knee injury, so.
8: Oh, okay, thank you. All right, happy Father's Day to you, Tomas.
7: Thank you.
8: Quick question, if one were interested in sports balls, you know where you can find any number of books and topics?
7: You mean like the life and times of White Sox DH Harold Douglas Baines?
8: Yeah, no, there are none of those books unless you wrote one. But there are many other athletes that people actually know and can read all about. Just stop into your area library and...
7: check it out.
0: This is the Children's Bookshelf, and I'm Sue Ann Martin. The Capitol, a Meet the Nation's Capitol book, written and illustrated by Lindsay Ward, is an interesting reference book wrapped up in a delightful story about three children from diverse families who each meet a family member who works at the Capitol. Peter meets his father, the head mason. Nima meets her mother, who's a senator. And Gabriel meets his grandmother, who is part of the Capitol Guide Service. In addition to the stories about this gorgeous 1.5 million square foot building and complex, there's also a sweet story about a cat that is roaming through the Capitol. Peter and his father try to catch it. Also, in the back material, there is a discussion about a Capitol Cat legend that dates back to the Civil War. The artist hides the cat on most every page of the book. The beautiful illustrations of both the Brumidi corridors with eye-popping colors and the rotunda with its awesome dome, paintings, and sculptures are full of gorgeous details. The Capitol, a Meet the Nation's Capitol book, is full of beauty, facts, history, story, and seek and find challenges throughout. There's also a very useful glossary on the final page for older child researchers. This book will speak to readers 5 to 8 years of age and up. The Children's Bookshelf is a production of WCMU. Links to the podcast and the activity questions can be found at childrensbookshelf.org.

I'm Naomi Lewin. Welcome to Classics for Kids. Lots of movies use classical music, but sometimes the music is such a big part of the movie that the two become linked forever. Even though Scott Joplin's music had been around for years, it was relatively unknown until 1973 when Paul Newman and Robert Redford made a movie called The Sting.

The Sting is about a couple of charming crooks who outsmart a bunch of crookeder crooks. The movie used a lot of Scott Joplin's music, especially that piece, The Entertainer. After The Sting came out, Joplin and his music were enormously popular, and it became impossible to think of the movie The Sting without thinking of the tune The Entertainer. That's happened with more than one piece of music used in a movie. Hardly anyone had heard of Johann Pachelbel, who was born in 1653, until 1980, when the movie Ordinary People came out. After that, Pachelbel and his canon, a canon is a kind of a round, became household

The movie Breaking Away is about a kid from Indiana who's in love with two things, Italy and bicycles. Well, three. There's also a girl. To go along with all the racing bicycles in Breaking Away, you hear Felix Mendelssohn's Symphony No. 4, known as the Italian Symphony.

There's also a bit of opera in Breaking Away, but in the movie Diva, about a teenage boy who can't stop thinking about an opera singer, an aria from Alfredo Catalani's opera La Vallée is the real star.

The year 2001 seemed very far away when the movie 2001: A Space Odyssey was made. Back then, people never dreamed that computers would get small enough to fit in the palm of your hand.

That's the opening to Also sprach Zarathustra, the tone poem Thus Spake Zarathustra by German composer Richard Strauss. 2001 A Space Odyssey uses music by two composers named Strauss who weren't related to each other. You also hear On the Beautiful Blue Danube by Austrian waltz king Johann Strauss, Jr.

Your parents or grandparents may remember a movie called Elvira Madigan that featured the slow movement from a piano concerto by Wolfgang Amadeus Mozart. Mozart would probably be very surprised that people started referring to his piano concerto No. 21 as the Elvira Madigan.

There's a movie you've probably seen that's impossible to think of without the classical music that's in it. When Farmer Hoggett takes his pig Babe in his arms, he sings, "If

The tune is from one of my all-time favorite pieces, the Symphony No. 3 by Camille Saint-Saëns. It's pretty unusual to use, let alone star, an organ in a symphony, so that piece is also known as the Organ Symphony.

This month, we've been focusing on Scott Joplin, one of the great Black American composers of the late 19th and early 20th century. 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I'm Naomi Lewin. 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
1: I'm David Lombardo, and you're listening to WCNY's The Capitol Press Room. We're going to spend the first half of today's show speaking with Dr. Chinazo Cunningham, Commissioner for the State Office of Addiction Services and Supports. We'll discuss the latest federal data on overdose deaths in New York, which are declining. We'll reflect on the recently adopted state budget and consider the state's approach to gambling addiction prevention and treatment. Then we'll talk with the head of the state's teachers union about their push to restrict a federal tax credit encouraging donations to scholarships supporting kids and highlight their campaign to curtail the use of screens in schools. And finally, we'll highlight legislation increasing fines for environmental law violations and investing that money into special prosecutors. It's all coming up right here on WCNY's The Capitol Press Room.

0: I'm David Lombardo, and this is WCNY's The Capitol Press Room, and we're joined remotely by Dr. Chinazo Cunningham, a three-time academic All-Big Ten honoree for softball, and now the commissioner for the State Office of Addiction Services and Supports. Welcome back to the show, Commissioner.
1: Thank you, David, for having me.
0: Our pleasure. Well, I want to start our show by talking about some provisional overdose data released this spring by the CDC, which found that predicted deaths in New York went from 4,673 in 2024 to a predicted number of 3,656 in 2025. And that was a steeper decline than I believe the rest of the country experienced. How are you digesting these preliminary estimates?
1: So we're obviously very pleased by that because of so much work that we've done, you know, in terms of really focusing on harm reduction. That includes naloxone and fentanyl test strip and xylazine test strip. And that also includes really expanding treatment as well, with a lot of focus on medication treatment, because we know that medication treatment for opioid use disorder reduces the risk of death by over 50%. And so these deaths are still really fueled by fentanyl. But what I think also doesn't get enough attention is the role that stimulants are also playing in overdose deaths. So about half of the deaths have stimulants involved.
0: Well, how do you go about assessing what is leading to this decline? Because as we pointed out, New York is making more progress than the rest of the country, but the whole country's experience is improving, and not every state is doing the same thing as New York. So how do you go about trying to figure out what works?
1: Yeah, I mean, we're constantly trying to figure out what works, and we're using the data that are available publicly and then the data that we're collecting as well. And so we're constantly looking at our data, because I think the question is, we should be doing more of what works and doing less of what doesn't work, right? And so we are looking at that. But I do think, you know, we don't run randomized controlled trials in, you know, public health most of the time, right? We don't have 5 years to wait for those, you know, great rigorous test results. So what we use the data the best that we can to really guide us in what we're doing. So I think, you know, and there's a lot of things happening at once. So it's hard to tease them out, right? So we're expanding the naloxone distribution, for example. So we have, you know, distributed over 540,000 naloxone kits and 27 million fentanyl and xylazine trips all at the same time. And at the same time, we're expanding medication treatment. And at the same time, we've been focusing on the work in jails and prisons. And those are people who are at the highest risk of overdosing and dying, or those who are released from carceral settings. We know that their risk is extraordinarily high. And we know that people who are unhoused and living in shelters are also at high risk. And we have another initiative focusing on, you know, that population. So all of these things are happening simultaneously. So like teasing them out can be challenging. But I think, you know, we are doing that. And certainly we know that there's evidence to show, you know, medication treatment works, for example, right? And so the more that we can expand that, the more likely we are to get the kind of results that we're getting.
0: Well, then, when you look at the recently adopted state budget, what is in there, either from a policy perspective or a funding perspective, that you think will further the progress that is being made in recent years?
1: Yeah, so certainly there's a focus on young people. And we know that young people are experimenting. And, you know, now it only takes one time to experiment and overdose and die, where, you know, 30 years ago, that was way less of the case. So I think really focusing on young people. So, and prevention, a youth symposium is something that we're doing. So hearing from young people about what their needs are, how we're doing, how we can do better, making sure that they know their resources and that peers are supporting peers. We're doing right now a public awareness campaign so that asking young people to, you know, create their own social media messages so that we can then put that out across the state, because we know, you know, young people listen to young people. So things like that. And then also for young people, you know, a lot of enhancements of recovery services. And so expanding youth clubhouses. So up to 15 new clubhouses will be established across the state. Also young adult recovery residences. So up to 35 units there, that's ongoing. So those are the kinds of initiatives that are in this year's state budget that really focus on young people. And then I think the other thing really with this budget is the issue around co-occurring mental health and substance use disorders. And we know that since COVID, more and more people have mental health symptoms and conditions. And so, and we look in our data, we can see that overlap between substance use and mental health has grown. So we work closely with the Office of Mental Health to really think about how we can continue to expand and strengthen that work there. And so some of the stuff in this year's budget include really focusing on the changes in regulations that allow programs to more easily provide co-occurring care. So that's through one license.
0: That made it across the finish line in the budget. I saw at one point it was kind of up in the air and maybe it was going to be handed a standalone legislation, but it sounds like you're saying that there is something concrete moving forward.
1: So, no. You are right. It was proposed in the executive budget. And then I similarly had heard, right, that it was going to be a standalone. I'm actually not totally sure right now what mm-hmm. the status of that is. But also, supportive housing is another area. So, again, people who have co-occurring disorders, that is another area in working with the Office of Mental Health to make sure that we've enhanced the funding there so that the rates are really more applicable to today's, you know, market rates. And then also focusing on first responders and their behavioral health needs, because we know that they're responding more and more to mental health and substance use crises out in the field and kind of how that impacts them. So those are some of the examples. Of course, we have the opioid settlement funds as well in this year's budget. And that's over $111 million. And that is also used to really support a lot of the work, you know, the outreach, reaching people where they are, going out into communities, providing transportation, providing expanding treatment, again, harm reduction. So I think those dollars will continue to help as well in terms of continue to provide the kinds of services that are really life-saving and provide that additional support for people impacted with substance use.
0: And when it comes to state funding for these different programs and initiatives, as well as just your general bottom line at OASIS, how is funding keeping up with or exceeding inflation? Because it's one thing to say, hey, here's an extra couple bucks, and then you look at what your utility bill is as an organization, what your labor costs are as an operation, and maybe that's just keeping up with status quo and not really an increase. So do you feel like there are meaningful increases that actually expand capacity as opposed to just keeping up with the Joneses, so to speak?
1: Yeah, so, you know, this year's budget for OASIS is up by 8%. And so that's up by $103 million. And I have to tell you, David, with all the stuff that's happening at the federal level, in fact, we were bracing for more cuts. And so, you know, I'm pleased that we're not. We don't, you know, we actually have an increase in our budget. And I think that certainly speaks to the governor's support in the behavioral health area and specifically for addiction. So, you know, while we're all bracing for all of these cuts at the federal level, we're seeing an increase. I think also, you know, this is the fifth year in a row that the governor has increased dollars for the workforce and for our providers. So this year, it's a 2.7 increase. That's a targeted inflationary increase in addition to an increase in the minimum wage. So 5 years in a row. And before that, you know, there are spans of many, many years where there was no increase. So I think, you know, the issue, too, is there's been underinvestment in the field of addiction for decades. Are we going to catch up overnight? No. Right. But for the past 5 years, we've been sort of marching down and continuing to have that support.

0: requires checks and balances of things like contracts,
1: Sure,
0: of
1: but there are some nonprofits that are kind of digging into their own pockets for a lot of things, and it's causing them to like lose money because they have to go out and borrow against the money they're waiting for, and so they're paying interest on stuff. So there may be state laws on a lot of the books, but it also is a losing proposition for a lot of these nonprofits in some cases.
0: Yeah, I mean, I certainly have heard this, it's particularly around insurance companies. I mean, this is something we're very aware of delayed or rejected, claims. And that is something that we're working across state agencies to be able to really address better. So with our partners in the Department of Health, with Office of Mental Health, to be able to hold the insurance companies more accountable. So when we change rates, thinking of having a time frame in which they have to change those rates. And when those rates are not being followed, or when, there's all of these sort of rejections of care, making sure that we know about that and can advocate for that and work with our partners across the state. I think that's one big area. This is another thing that we've heard about, particularly with the opioid settlement funds, about dollars getting out into the communities. And, I am proud of the work that we're doing there. We've made over $450 million available faster than any state. And more than any state in the country. I do have to say that, though, these dollars are going down. The opioid settlement funds are over 18 years, more money's in the first, earlier years than in the later years. And we know that. That's just the way that the legal agreements are structured, but, with the attorney generals and the plaintiffs. But what is really important for us is that all these dollars don't go out in 1 year, that the program starts and stops in 1 year. That doesn't make sense. And so So we're funding programs that last multiple years. So those are multi-year contracts. So we wouldn't expect that all the dollars would go out in 1 year, but rather the dollars go out over 3 years or 4 years or 5 years.
1: And after a quick break, we'll continue our conversation with Dr. Chinazo Cunningham, Commissioner for the State Office of Addiction Services and Supports. And when we get back, we'll talk about what the office is doing to address gambling addiction needs here in New York. 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More information is available at O'DonnellSolutions.com. I'm David Lombardo, and you're listening to WCNY's The Capital Press Room, and we're continuing our conversation with Dr. Chinazo Cunningham, Commissioner for the State Office of Addiction Services and Supports. So in addition to the work that you do on the drug overdoses and substance abuse issues, some of the addiction services work that you do is also in the gambling side of things. And I know that's been something that has gotten more and more of your attention in recent years and was the focus of some policies and funding in the budget. So what is there to address gambling addiction, either on the preventive side of things or maybe more reactionary and trying to help people with treatment?
0: Yeah, so we are very pleased with the gambling package in this year's budget, which is about $12 million. And so we know that people have more opportunity to gamble, especially with online sports betting. And we want to make sure that they are aware that resources exist. And we want to make sure that our system is well prepared to address problems if or when they occur. So some of the work in this year's budget include making sure that insurances cover gambling use disorder treatment. And so that clarification, because addiction coverage includes not just substance use disorders, but also a gambling use disorder. We also are really focused on continuing to build our system, our treatment system, to make sure that they have the capacity to address gambling use disorder. And so that's by working with our programs, giving them the training and the knowledge that they need to address gambling use disorder. And then they can apply for a gambling designation, showing that they have the knowledge, the skills, expertise to be able to address gambling disorder. Also with the workforce, this is another area. It needs additional training, expertise, et cetera. So we have a Gambling Health Workforce Institute that we are going to be creating that will give, materials and training to the workforce to ensure that they are well prepared to address this. And then there's research. And so, unfortunately, I think people don't realize that gambling at the federal level really has no home, which means that there's no dollars to support services for gambling, and there's no dollars.

0: dollars to support research around gambling. And so if we don't do that research ourselves, it's not going to be there. So we have funding to do research over 10 years. And our plan is to have, over that time period, multiple recurrent surveys to understand the behaviors and attitudes around problem gambling so that we understand what is happening in New York. And that, again, we can use that information to guide our services.
1: So a lot of that speaks to what is available or will be available to people who have a gambling problem. What about the prevention side of things? Because it doesn't seem like there was a lot to prevent some of the gambling operators from doing those more predatory actions that bring people in and help foster those gambling addictions, like constant notifications and just sort of the readiness and availability of online sports gambling in particular.
0: Yeah. So some of the work that we're doing is we're doing public awareness campaigns around gambling. And hopefully you've seen some of those. Take a pause. Actually, we just, you know, we're running them now because of, you know, the World Cup.
1: I mean, I hear the plug for Oasis usually at the end of like a DraftKings ad, and I get to hear them say OASS or something like that.
0: Yes, well, it's there too, but we also have our public awareness campaign. We target at specific times, like now, you know, with the World Cup or with the NFL playoffs or with March Madness and, you know, men's basketball, women's basketball for the NCAA. And that public awareness campaign talks about reducing risk. So, you know, limit the amount of time that you're gambling, limit the amount of money that you're gambling, don't use substances like alcohol or drugs while gambling. We know that those are key ways to reduce your harm. And then there's also a tool, a self-assessment that people can take on our website so they can answer questions. And then that gives them the feedback as to whether they are low, medium, or high risk for developing problems with gambling, and then provides those resources as well. So, you know, we continue to make sure that the public does know that there are resources and can do their own self-assessment and then can and use, you know, sort of the tips to reduce their risk.
1: Well, before we move on, let me reintroduce you for listeners just joining us. This is WCNY's The Capitol Press Room. I'm David Lombardo, and we're speaking with Dr. Chinazo Cunningham, Commissioner for the State Office of Addiction Services and Supports. Well, sticking with public awareness, your office this spring put out a fact sheet related to Kratom. And I'm interested in this from your perspective as a doctor, because there's this debate about so-called natural Kratom and these more synthetic versions. And while these are both legal substances, they're not actually FDA approved to treat any medical conditions, although people are using them to address various symptoms in their lives. For starters, do you see any significant difference between a synthetic Kratom product and a quote-unquote natural one?
0: Yeah, so I have a lot to say about this. So let me just
1: say... You have 3 minutes.
0: Okay, so let me just say, natural does not necessarily mean safe. Mm-hmm. You know what else is natural? The opium, you know, poppy seed, which is what heroin comes from. The coca leaf, which is where cocaine comes from, right? Cannabis, et cetera, et cetera. So yes... Kratom is, you know, a plant, and it's from Southeast Asia. And so when we talk about kratom, it's a plant and it has many ingredients in that. And so it's really something that, you know, we don't have a ton of data about, but the plant's been used for decades. And we know that there are symptoms that you can get that are sort of mixed symptoms. So you can get stimulant-like effects, and you can get opioid-like effects. So stimulant-like effects is increase in heart rate, increase blood pressure, increase alertness, more talkative, can be euphoric. Opioid doses are a little bit the opposite, the opioid effects, and so that can be reduced alertness, reduced respiratory rate, and so you can get a mix of those symptoms. Now, the synthetic that I think you're talking about is 7-hydroxymetragenine, which is 7-OH. 7-OH is a very highly active substance in Kratom. So when it's made in a lab, it's just 7-OH. So it's much more potent than Kratom, which includes 7-OH, but other substances as well. So that's really the big difference, is that one is a much more sort of pure active ingredient, the 7-OH. So it's part of the kratom, the plant. So it's way more sort of dilute in kratom, the plant, but in 7-OH that's made in a lab, it's this pure substance. And so it has a much more potent effect.
1: And I guess how big of a concern are these things? I mean, like I pointed out, there was a fact sheet that went out from your office, but do you envision having to do a broader PR campaign, a more aggressive campaign, akin to what you might see with other drugs that might be leading to serious overdose?
0: Right. So I think this is a really big question, and it's not just with kratom, it's with a lot of emerging substances. We know that the drug supply is constantly changing. So we don't have very good data at all to say how common uses of kratom or of 7-OH. So we now, you know, are changing our data collection and are reaching surveys to include that information, but we don't have that information. We don't have it from the federal government. So we are behind in monitoring this. And that is what happens in general when we have all of these emerging substances that just sort of pop up and you hear about it anecdotally. And then it takes a while for us to say, hey, we really need to study this and get better data to better understand what's going on. So we are planning to do that, but it's unfortunate. So we don't have the data from the federal government that can help guide us. And we're developing right now those data collection tools to insert into our regular processes so we can better understand the use of kratom and 7-OH in New York.
1: Well, unfortunately, that's all the time we have for this conversation. We've been speaking with Dr. Chinazo Cunningham. She's the Commissioner for the State Office of Addiction Services and Supports. Commissioner Cunningham, thank you so much as always.
0: Thank you, David, for having me.
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1: I'm David Lombardo, and this is WCNY's The Capitol Press Room. This spring, Melinda Persson was reelected as president of New York State United Teachers, a union representing more than 700,000 educators and support staff. And President Persson joins us in the studio to discuss her goals for the next 3 years in office, as well as looking back on the recently completed legislative session in Albany, including the adoption of the state budget, which improved retirement benefits for New York's teachers. And as always, I want to note that the union is an underwriter of this program. Welcome back to the show, Melinda, and congrats on your unopposed reelection.
3: Thank you for having me.
1: Well, I want to start with an issue that has gotten teachers' unions all over the country worked up, which is a federal tax credit that states, including New York, are planning to opt into, which would allow taxpayers to claim credits up to $1,700 for donations to nonprofits that give scholarships to students, whether to cover school-related expenses or attend a private institution. Final regulations on this initiative aren't expected until September, and the governor's office says they're going to be on the lookout for any poison pills that might harm New York's education system. So given that the program does not reduce existing school funding, why have you preemptively drawn a line in the sand over this issue?
3: Well, there's a long track record of vouchers in other states that we can look to see what is the impact on public schools. And the research and the evidence clearly points to the fact that when you bring this type of program to a state, there are devastating consequences to the public schools, but also there are challenges in terms of discrimination. There are issues related to waste, fraud, and abuse. We do not want this type of program to take root here in New York State, and it's something that New Yorkers have always opposed.
1: An opponent of state vouchers, though, told the New York Times that states should opt into this federal program because public schools will be able to access increased dollars when they provide covered services such as after-school tutoring. So why close the door on additional funding streams?
3: Any potential benefit that could go to public school students would be minimal, and public schools would be getting crumbs. The vast majority of the resources would go out to private schools and would undermine the public schools that 90% of New York children attend.
1: Why undermine? Because, as I pointed out earlier, at this point, this does not result in a reduction in existing school funding.
3: You know, they say that, but at the same time that they are planning a program rollout that's going to cost 20, 30, 40 billion dollars at the federal level. They're proposing cuts to Title I, to IDEA at the national level, right? So this is not a blank check, right? There's no free money here. There will be a cost because these are taxpayer dollars that are going to be sent elsewhere. And the average New Yorker, if you ask them on the street, you said, hey, do you think your tax dollars should fund your neighbor's choice to send their kid to a private school? They would say no, right? This is not something that voters support. And I think once more people learn about it, that will be clear that we should opt out.
1: But when you say people learn about it, we don't even know the details of this yet. We don't have final rules and regulations. So again, why would you come out against this? I mean, is it just solely based on a track record? Because if we're going to base things solely on previous results, there are a lot of problems with public schools and public institutions that would say, hey, we need to break from this model. And we're not saying that. We're saying, hey, find new ways to work and fix these issues.
3: We don't have the detailed regulations, but we do know the general structure of the program. Mm-hmm. We do have the law that we can point to in terms of knowing how this is going to work. And what we know is that the way that the law is written, it's not going to help public schools. And in fact, it's going to undermine them.
1: So you described the potential benefit to the public school systems through this initiative as crumbs. What leads you to assume that? I mean, it seems like if schools do try to take advantage of this, it could be meaningful dollars.
3: The families that I'm worried about do not have $1,700 laying around in disposable income that they can donate to a scholarship granting organization. So think
1: about
3: that.
1: Right, but they might be able to utilize new after-school tutoring programs as the result of this.
3: But how are these programs going to get funded? And where is this money going to come from, right?
1: Well, they're going to pay it for with a new scholarship that people are going to have access to as a result of people donating more money now.
3: But which school districts are going to have these funds set up so that people can donate, right? We have a system right now where school districts set up foundations and things to do extras, right, that parents fund or community members fund, right? We would be moving to a charity-based model. We don't want our public schools to be funded based on bake sales, right? This is not the direction that we want to head for our public schools, because the schools that serve the most disadvantaged students will get the least benefit.
1: Well, turning to the state budget, which was adopted in May, it included more lucrative retirement benefits for your members, as well as public sector workers more broadly. These sweeteners were billed as being necessary for the recruitment and retention of educators. Now that you've got some of these perks, specifically a earlier retirement age, on top of perks in the state budget 2 years ago, and all of this coming with a price tag of hundreds of millions of dollars, when do you anticipate the benefit to the system will be realized?
3: I would say this will have an immediate impact in terms of retention, because our members have told us, you know, when they reach a point in their career where they're experiencing burnout, where they're looking forward and they were having to say, I'm going to have to work until I'm 63. This job is extremely stressful. The workload is a concern. Now they can look forward and say, you know what? 58 is a much more reasonable time frame for me. So we think we're going to keep a lot of people because of this change. And I think we're also going to be able to retain people, or recruit people, I should say, into the profession that, you know, we're hearing from others, like, choose a different career. Because the more that we make public service something that's attractive to the general public, the easier it will be to get people to come into the professions and stay there.
1: Well, before we move on, let me reintroduce you for listeners just joining us. I'm David Lombardo, and this is WCNY's The Capitol Press Room. And we're speaking with Melinda Person, who is the recently reelected president of New York State United Teachers. The workers that are impacted by this are not at retirement age yet. The earliest, you know, they might have been hired is 16-ish years ago, which means, you know, they've got 14 more years so they can get that full 30 years. When they do get that point, when they do turn 58, should we be bracing for a onslaught of earlier retirements than in the past, given the fact that people used to have to stay till 63, now they have to stay till 58? Is this going to create more of a hiring demand in the future if people don't have to stay as long?
3: I don't think that's the case, because what we've been experiencing now with our Tier 4 members retiring, if we can generate people coming into the system, into the pipeline of education, and not just teachers, but all of the people who work in a school building, if we can generate more interest in addressing the workforce shortages, we don't have to worry about people leaving early. We can actually focus on giving those people a 30-year career that will create some real stability in our schools.
1: And what about then the financial picture as well in the out years? Are you worried at all about the additional costs and how that might take away from other needs that school districts might have if they're going to have to pay higher retirement benefits?
3: Not at all. And actually, I'm glad you brought this up because it's a sort of a nuanced policy thing that when people talk about the cost of fixing Tier 6, that I think gets lost. When our members retire at 58 and they are replaced with a new educator who's maybe 22, right? There's a significant savings to a school district when there is that turnover. The salaries that they're paying will be less.
1: And those people will be contributing, though, less to their retirement as well. So you'll have to pay more on that end as well.
3: Contribution rates didn't change for those employees. Not in TRS.
1: That is a benefit for other public sector workers. That's not something that the teachers are going to get to experience.
3: Well, we plan to fight for that over time.
1: Gotcha.
3: We're not done, right? This is a step, and we focused on age because we believe that specifically age for members of TRS was something that would help us retain the workforce, and that was important to our members.
1: And so then if you are going to try to lower the amount that the teachers' retirement system members have to contribute towards their retirement, isn't that going to increase costs more in the future?
3: Yes, but definitely worth it.
1: Okay. Well, pivoting away from this issue, looking to the future, your union wants to restrict screen time and artificial intelligence usage in New York schools, especially for younger kids. Does that mean you want to have the same K through 12 experience that maybe you and I had in terms of what sort of technology we had access to? Or is there a happy medium between that and 2027?
3: I think there is a happy medium. What I would say is what we've learned from this sort of digital experiment that we've done, you know, where we've started to give one-to-one devices to younger and younger kids, is that our youngest learners, especially, you know, pre-K through two, they need to develop foundational skills before we start giving them technology. We're hearing more and more from our members that young kids can't hold a pencil, that they haven't actually experienced real books, that they are not learning the foundational skills that they need that before you can start to introduce technology.
1: And what does that look like, though, if kids at home are getting inundated with screens and then get so used to that experience? I mean, are you worried about them going cold turkey, so to speak, when they show up in a kindergarten classroom or a pre-K classroom and they're so used to having the screens around?
3: Our members are experiencing that even today. Mm-hmm. What I would say is this is not just something that is a conversation only in education, right? This is a conversation that the general public is advising parents about, right? The Surgeon General's office just put out a guidance saying that parents and families should be concerned about young people and screen time. I think just like we did with the cell phones in schools, right? We have kids for 7 hours a day. We can establish some parameters for what kids get exposed to during that time period.
1: Is the cat out of the bag, so to speak, when it comes to technology in classrooms, though, given how we've invested, say, billions of dollars in recent years in screens in classrooms or screens literally for kids to come and take home with them, like the Chromebooks?
3: Yeah, I would say all of these Chromebooks get replaced every couple of years, right? And so we have an opportunity to change direction and perhaps invest in other ways. We want to sort of turn back the clock a little bit and remember that human-centered education is where it's at, right? That we've been taught or convinced that more tech is better learning, right? And I think there's a lot of neuroscientists and pediatricians and educational learning experts who are now saying that's not necessarily the case.
1: And what does the implementation of this look like? Are you going to be asking for statutory language come 2027? Is this something where state education officials already have broad power to potentially lay down a mandate? I mean, what do the next steps of this look like?
3: Well, we wanted to start the conversation here in New York. We're planning a conference to bring stakeholders together in September, where we can start to say, well, what would it look like if we had truly human-centered education? We don't have a specific law or regulatory change that we're pursuing right now. We think we still have more to learn and more conversations to have. But we think that this is definitely something that needs to be addressed and that we need to rethink how we use technology in our schools right now.
1: And you mentioned the restrictions on smartphones in schools that you were able to secure as part of, I believe, last year's legislative session. Do you envision sort of following the same playbook that was so successful in building up momentum for that campaign and ultimately getting it across the finish line? I mean, are there examples of that sort of coalition building that you think can be replicated here?
3: I think it's what worked well about the phone conversation was engaging with parents, with students, with principals, superintendents, school board members, you know, getting everyone together and using that collective wisdom to come up with a path forward.
1: Well, we've been speaking with Melinda Person. She is the recently re-elected president of New York State United Teachers. President Person, thank you as always for making the time.
3: Thanks for having me.
1: 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I'm David Lombardo, and you're listening to WCNY's The Capitol Press Room. In order to ensure state environmental officials responsible for responding to fires, invasive species, and a whole host of other environmental challenges have the resources they need, a group of Democratic state lawmakers are pushing legislation that would increase fines that were set years ago and ensure that those dollars go back into the needs of environmental law enforcement efforts. For more on this issue, we're joined in the studio by Matt Krug, a state environmental conservation police officer who joins us in his capacity as vice president of the union representing state park police, forest rangers, and NCON officers. Thanks for making the time, Matt.
4: Thanks for having me, David.
1: So let's start with kind of a reminder for the listeners of the various calls that NCON officers might be dispatched to in a given year, because I think it might surprise people who don't spend a lot of time outside the host of different issues that you're responsible for.
4: Well, conservation officers are a mixture between the typical game warden that's found in some states and a state trooper. So we are basic municipal police officers responsible for everything from traffic enforcement, ATVs, boats, to specializing in the environmental law. So we have a great variety of calls, which is probably one of the biggest job perks, is it's not many days are the same. We respond to nuisance and rabid raccoons. We go to dump garbage complaints, deal with deer jackers. Downstate, you're going to deal with a lot of the commercial fisheries, endangered species trade in New York City, to smoking trucks, pesticides. You name it, we do it, essentially. And it's the complaints change seasonally. In the spring, we might be dealing with filling in the wetlands and the burn season every year. We have a burn ban March 15th to May 15th every year because that's the highest chance of forest fires. Mm-hmm. And then late April and May, you're dealing with pesticide applicators. I mean, they are spreading a poison down on people's lawns. So there's a host of different laws to make sure that you know, children aren't being exposed to that. To dealing with truck traffic, especially down in the New York City area, is huge. It's a idling diesels and smoking trucks lead to a much, much higher rate of asthma downstate, where it's like one in three children in environmental justice areas have asthma, which is just tremendous.
1: Well, thinking about the resources that your members have to address these concerns, we've talked in the past about issues with not enough bodies, but also not enough basic equipment, having to borrow things, fundraise for things. Is that still the case when you look at the resources that the NCON officers have?
4: Oh, absolutely. So we have a new commissioner, Commissioner Amanda Lefton, and she is dedicating resources to us now. However, in the past decade or so, we've been completely underfunded and understaffed, and it's going to take a while, and even it's going to cost more now to make up for those losses. Certain pieces of equipment are older than the officers we're hiring now. The boat assigned to me is my my boat assigned is in 94. It's constantly taking on water, constantly in the shop. The snowmobiles assigned, they quit making parts for 8 or 9 years ago because they are 24 years old. So that's emergency equipment that's flat out unreliable. But they're starting to make purchases again, which is great. But we're trying to push this environmental enforcement bill where environmental fines will supplement enforcement in the future, basically holding poachers and polluters accountable for further enforcement, but also to provide money when there's budget shortfalls. When budget shortfalls happen in the New York State budget, we don't have, our vehicles aren't ordered. They don't hire new officers. They don't replace ATVs, snowmobiles, and other emergency equipment. And when you have years of that potentially happen, to replace those outdated pieces of equipment gets even more expensive.
1: Well, thinking about this pending legislation, it would seem to make sense to have a cycle of fines going back into your enforcement needs because there are a lot of issues with the status quo. For starters, the fees haven't kept up with inflation, but also the fact that the money that is collected isn't dedicated to your needs and instead goes into a general fund that can be swept away for other purposes. By potentially increasing fines for various environmental conservation law violations by 50% while excluding hunting and fishing violations, how would you want to see that money used? And do you have any specific funding needs?
4: Well, as this law is written, that fine money will be diverted to an environmental enforcement fund to hire special prosecutors. Mm-hmm. That is the really key piece to this whole piece of legislation, is to make sure that current environmental enforcement is prosecuted fully. Going through local criminal courts, a town judge, to local district attorneys, a majority of our cases are under-prosecuted because the local district attorneys who are responsible for prosecuting these cases, they don't understand the science behind it. They don't understand why there's limits to how many deer you can take, to why you can't, you need a special pesticide applicator license to apply pesticides in New York State, and why we don't want poison going into people's wells, or the science behind that. So that is one of our biggest challenges, is fully prosecuting some of these corporate crimes, some of these big-time dumpers that will literally pull up to a farm, offer a farmer $5,000 to dig a hole, and say, hey, can we bury all this toxic waste here? They might not say it's toxic, but the farmer's going to take the cash. And that's happened a lot, especially for contaminated materials coming out of New York City, going into the Catskills, going out to Long Island.
1: And you mentioned the idea of utilizing special prosecutors. And we've seen with, say, the Justice Center, that there were legal cases to restrict their authority and ensure that they were working just with local prosecutors and not necessarily going out and prosecuting cases themselves. Is that something that you're focused on here, ensuring that they are sort of a support for local prosecutors, or do you envision them as potentially replacing local prosecutors and bringing their own cases somehow?
4: I would like them to replace local prosecutors and specialize for a county or two counties, depending on how busy it is, to just prosecute our cases there and be the professionals. They understand the science, they understand the law, and that would be a huge help as far as environmental protection goes.
1: And in terms of adding money to this initiative, I think it's important to note some language in the bill which stresses that this should be used to supplement and not supplant funding for the enforcement of the environmental conservation law. How big of a deal is that type of caveat?
4: That's huge. So I've foiled our budgets over the years for Division of Law Enforcement, and outside of essentially collective bargaining, which is personnel costs, our budgets for overtime, our budgets for equipment have basically stayed stagnant over the last 25 years. So if you only have $500,000 to purchase equipment for a 300-person agency, that $500,000 in 2001 could purchase a significant amount of equipment. In 2026, with inflation, snowmobiles, ATVs, they cost two or three times that as what the cost was in 2001. So that's really, really important. The same thing as we have an overtime budget was $5 million back in 2001. That essentially hasn't changed. However, the hourly rate for officers has gone up with inflation so that people can afford to live here. But that number also hasn't changed. So you're getting fewer overtime hours for proactive details. That could be truck enforcement in New York City. It could be patrolling the Hudson during striped bass season, just for additional patrols and manpower to make up for our staffing deficits.
1: Well, under the status quo, where fines and fees don't necessarily go back into these enforcement efforts, an argument could be made that it doesn't necessarily incentivize NCON officers to enforce fines and fees because the money isn't going to go back into their work. This new dynamic, though, ensuring that it is going to enforcement efforts, might potentially lead people to be more aggressive with the enforcement efforts so that they are collecting more revenue. So how do you strike that balance to ensure that you're using the additional resources to only go after the bad actors and not, say, nickel and dime people, so to speak?
4: So we have the same, actually, we have less staffing than since 2008. So the actual enforcement being done, especially with the discovery and bail reform, is down since 2008. So the cases that we are bringing forward have a tremendous amount more evidence. You need more evidence, more pictures, everything done in the computer, more so than back then. So our time to actually do the enforcement is less. So as far as a more aggressive stance, we're just trying to actually enforce the law as it stands and adequately enforce it. We feel like as conservation officers, we're only hitting the tip of the iceberg with the actual violations out there, especially downstate. We have 11 officers in New York City. And just to deal with the corporate pollution for the trucks, it's we don't have enough officers down that way in any way or capacity to start nickel and diming or be more aggressive. We're drowning down there. So this would supplement our equipment, would move back to prosecutors. I believe it could also be diverted to help advertise a job and hire more officers down that way. But until we boost our numbers up, I'm not concerned about any of that.
1: And what about the increase in fines potentially acting as a deterrent for bad actors? Because I could imagine under the current regime, someone might say, the fines only how much? I mean, sure, maybe that was a lot of money when the law was originally written, but I'll write that into the cost of doing business now. Is that something that could be a unintended benefit of increasing the fines and fees? This idea that people then will look at it and say, hey, maybe it does make sense for me to dispose of chemicals the right way as opposed to digging a hole in a farmer's backyard.
4: If we had the prosecutors that wouldn't under-prosecute things, absolutely. That should be a deterrent. So have you watched The Sopranos?
1: I have seen The Sopranos. Okay.
4: So what does Tony Soprano do?
1: He's in waste management.
4: Okay. So
1: and anyone who says differently is an anti-Italian person.
4: Well, in that he's dealing with waste management. In the show, they will show where asbestos is dumped in a wetland. And back in the 80s, our environmental fines were so low that organized crime was doing a lot of the waste management stuff, because if you got caught dumping a dump truckload of asbestos in a wetland down Long Island, you're looking at $250. It was the cost of doing business, and if you got caught, that was, you know, chump change for what they were making. So back in the 80s, they actually increased the environmental fines for a lot of the solid waste stuff. And it did lead to a decrease in the amount of dumping that happens. So currently, right now, if you dump a pickup truckload of garbage on land, you could be looking at a potential fine of $1,500, which is pretty substantial for a lot of people. And that does deter people. But when we get through the local courts, if you could get a $1,500 fine, would be, I don't think it would happen. You're looking at, in these courts, you might get a $100 fine, $200 fine, but it's usually significantly less than you would get for speeding, especially after court surcharges and different things.
1: Well, we've been speaking with Matthew Krug. He is an environmental conservation police officer who's speaking with us in his capacity as vice president of the union representing state park police, forest rangers, and NCON officers. Matt, thanks so much for making the time. Really appreciate it.
4: Thanks, David. Appreciate it.
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1: Welcome to It's Happening Here, where we interview journalists, elected officials, and community leaders to explore how national trends are unfolding here in our own backyard and how local actions can help solve national challenges. 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I'm Maximilian Eiley, your host and executive director at Central Current. And as we're getting started, we'd like to thank some of our sponsors, including the law firm of Bousquet Holstein and also Landscapes East, for being Central Current newsroom sponsors and helping support the programming that you're hearing today. And today we're joined by our Onondaga County reporter, Laura Robertson. How are you doing today, Laura?
2: I'm great. How are you?
1: I'm doing fantastic. Laura's joining us for the second time for a part two conversation about the exciting events unfolding at our county legislature. We have been very excited to have you on board at our newsroom. Laura started with us back in October and was a pretty exciting start to your beat, given that there was a historic shift in power.
2: Definitely.
1: You came on board right around election time. Mm-hmm. So you really kind of got pushed into the deep end.
2: Oh, yeah, absolutely. I always tell people, the first thing I had to do at Central Current was do Q&As with all of the incumbent legislators so that I would get to know them. And then, of course, all of the newcomers won, and I had to start completely from scratch. It was a great idea in theory, though.
1: So last time you were here, you were actually talking with our editor and took him through some of the bigger stories and transformations that you've been covering in your time at our newsroom. I'm curious, but a lot's happened. I mean, that was at the end of March. Tell us about what's changed since the last time you were on the show.
2: It feels like a little bit of everything. I think the entire dynamics of how the legislative branch and the executive branch are operating with each other have kind of shifted almost immediately after that podcast was recorded, or at least within a month. You've seen the legislature really start to push back more. You've seen multiple blow-ups about the aquarium and Friends of the Zoo and all of these outside organizations. The overhaul of the OCIDA board. We're recording this on the first Tuesday in June, and there are multiple charter changes that are on the agenda set to be voted on in about 3 hours. And so,
1: including term limits,
2: including term limits for the county executive. Yep. And I think that all of that is basically made possible, or at least part of that is basically made possible, by the fact that in early April, the county legislature got new outside counsel.
1: New outside counsel. So I'm sure a lot of listeners may not entirely understand exactly what that means. Mm-hmm. You're talking about legal counsel for the legislature, but how is that? I know there's already the county attorney's office that has their own counsel. So how does that all work?
2: Yeah. So it's traditional, or at least really common, for the legislature to have sort of its own outside legal counsel in addition to the county attorney's office. But the way that it worked this year, they tried to appoint a law firm to be that outside counsel in the beginning of January. But that law firm was Bousquet Holstein. One of the new legislators works for Bousquet Holstein. And so it kind of got caught up and stalled in the conflict of interest process. And so because of that, they had no counsel of their own until April. And then in April, they were able to appoint someone new. Now they have that. And so there's this interesting dynamic here where, yes, the county attorney's office does represent the legislature too and can give them legal advice, but it's more meant to represent the interests of the entire county. The outside counsel is able to give them sort of legal advice in terms of, here's how you get done what you want to get done. And so we saw that, for example, with the OCIDA board, where I think that the county executive was ready to say, oh, we're not sure if this is fully legal. We're not sure if we can, I think the Republicans originally had wanted to say, we're not sure if we can vote on this today because it might not be legal to like replace this whole board when all of these term limits aren't up. And then right before the legislative session where they were going to vote on that, the legislators outside council had like written something that said this actually is legal, and that was added to the agenda. And so that sort of like legal argument that might have been made kind of disappeared into the ether like an hour before it would have been made.
1: Wow. So I want to unpack what you're saying here, because mm-hmm. I think this is really important. You know, as people are trying to adjust their expectations for what might or may not get done in, you know, in our county legislature, particularly ahead of the elections, it sounds like you're saying that this decision to hire an outside legal counsel is really based on the hope that it will open up or, you know, make it easier for them to establish a legislative path for, or understand whether their legislative goals are feasible or exactly mm-hmm. how they could get those goals pushed forward. Mm-hmm. Is that something that is common? I mean, is there usually an outside counsel that's employed?
2: Yeah, there usually is. The last legislature also had one.
1: And it sounds like you're saying that a lot of these recent pushes and these actions that have been brought for a vote or put on the agenda, that's really because they have the legal backing of this outside counsel. Is that
2: Absolutely.
1: Fair to say?
2: Absolutely. Yeah. I mean, since getting it, they've really started to pass more, maybe revolutionary isn't quite the right word, but revolutionary local laws. The first one being a local law which sort of enforced a certain amount of transparency around who was donating to the Friends of the Aquarium and how that money got to the county. And county at the time said that like Supreme Court case law required that those donations be anonymous. But by putting it through their outside counsel, they were able to find a pathway to ensure that at least the county had to tell like the chair of the legislature who those donations were made by and the chair of like the relevant committees. And so it's still anonymous for the public, so you're still obeying that Supreme Court case law, but there's a little bit more transparency in terms of potential conflicts of interest where those arise.
1: This is an important point too that I think a lot of people lose track of when they're thinking about the work that legislators have to do. Mm-hmm. I think so often the question about what gets done or doesn't get done in office is often thought of as a question purely of political will, but there are a lot of rules in play. And I think that's a really key thing that you're pointing to. Even just to get something on the agenda, you have to make sure that it is something that they're authorized to do or mm-hmm. make sure it's not conflicting with an existing part of the charter. And you've pointed out, and I think this is also important to come back to, that many of these legislators, you know, are newly elected. Mm-hmm. So they maybe not have the benefit of years of experience as veterans. They're still learning some of the procedural elements. Is mm-hmm. that fair to say?
2: I think definitely. I mean, I remember back when they were first elected and I'd be asking them, what plans are you making? Like, what are you going to do like right now? What are you doing in December to try and figure out how you can hit the ground running in January? They'd be like, we're learning Robert's Rules of Order, you know? So there is a level to which they're figuring things out. They're figuring out what is legal. They're figuring out the extent to which things are not done in this county versus actually not legal in this county.
1: The difference between tradition versus legality.
2: Exactly. Yeah. But I think they're kind of hitting their stride with that. They're starting to figure that out in large part because of this council. I think that's really helping them. But also more generally, there's just sort of a lot of fights over that now. And you have this dynamic where the minority party, every single member of the minority party has been a legislator before versus I think the majority party is new. And so there are moments where the minority party says, oh, no, the reason that we don't want to pass this isn't because we don't like it. It's because it wasn't done properly and the process is wrong. And so you're seeing a lot of arguments about process coming up in the legislature now.
1: So you're describing how these new Democratic legislators who now have this fairly unprecedented situation of being the majority are learning how to exercise that power and how that outside counsel is a big part of that. Tell me about what's happening with the Republicans on the minority side. They're going through a similar adjustment of what it means to mm-hmm. you know, assert their agenda as the minority party. What does that look like? How have their strategies shifted, if at all?
2: Absolutely. They tend to vote as a bloc. Like, there have been a couple of things that one or two of them have broken on, but generally they're voting like all seven of them as a block all of the time. And I think a lot of their focus now is on getting their opinions sort of on the record. They're often, again, challenging things based on process, and sort of hoping that they can get things either pushed back a month based on process issues, or...
1: Why is that attractive for them to have something pushed back?
2: I think it just gives them more time to, like, figure out a strategy to potentially work with the executive branch or to sort of reconsider with their voters, like, whether they want to... whether their voters want them to support something or not. A lot of the time you're seeing them complaining that things that the Democrats are proposing are being sort of proposed and brought to the legislature too quickly. And so they're like, we haven't had time to really think this through. We haven't had time to talk to our voters about it. We haven't had time to, like, read everything, et cetera. And so I think that, but they're not going to win anything based on votes at this point without making a lot of allies on the other side. And so this process argument is sort of becoming really important. And you have seen, like, recently an attempt at making a deal literally right on the floor in the middle of a legislative session that was unsuccessful.
1: Could you tell me more about what you're referring to?
2: Yeah. So last month, the Democrats, again, they replaced a lot of members of the OSIDA board, which is the county's, like, industrial development agency. They replaced a lot of members of that board whose term limits were not up. And the moment where, like, they were voting on whether they were going to be able to do that, the Republicans, or specifically the minority leader, Brian May, sort of had contacted the county executive and been able to kind of offer a deal that if the Democrats didn't do this, they would get $5 million sort of from the fund balance, which is this, like, $250 million rainy day fund that they've really been eyeing to sort of use towards some of their goals, and affordable housing is one. They offered $5 million from that to go into, like, a legislative account under full control of the legislature to be used for affordable housing. And the legislature basically said no, or the Democrats said no. And then I think we're hoping that they were going to be able to sort of propose the same thing again themselves, although you need the county executive to initiate that, which is getting back into that process issue. So that was an example of, like, a deal literally being made on the floor. And again, this will probably be updated. We're 3 hours before massive charter changes are coming through. So there might, who knows how they'll respond today. But again, I think the process thing has become, like, their main strategy of how to get things pushed back.
1: No, that's helpful to understand. And, you know, you've identified housing along with transportation and transparency mm-hmm. as being really the three major themes that so many of the back and forths between members of the ledge, you know, deal with.

0: different, whether that's like single family homes on large lots, whether that's apartment buildings, whether that's rental housing, whether that's senior housing. And so this is kind of in some ways a bipartisan conversation, but there's also some tension here. I think that that money could be used in a lot of different ways. It could be used to subsidize a big developer who wanted to like build a big building with a lot of affordable units. It could be used to give grants to small nonprofits that are building home, like tiny homes for good. It could be used
1: in homeowner incentive programs.
0: Education for first time homeowners. And I don't think that you've really yet seen, they're sort of still teasing out exactly what their vision is for how they're going to do that. Right now, there's been sort of a series of conversations around the county and also this new committee that's been formed to kind of study the issue of housing. And all of that, I think, will really come to a head this fall when there will be a new budget cycle and the legislature will be able to kind of push for funding to go into specific places. So we don't know what they would have used the $5 million for. And they didn't have a clear plan for it because it was just offered to them for about 5 minutes on the floor. But there's sort of a lot of different options.
1: Yeah, no, that's helpful to understand. And you've mentioned, is it fair to say, in terms of broad strokes, the Republicans are generally advocating more for a emphasis on single family zoning and residences, whereas the Democrats are pushing for zoning that would permit higher density, more apartments and mixed income? Is that generally a fair distribution?
0: Yeah, generally.
1: Okay. Moving on to transportation, I've lived in this community my whole life. Hardly meet anyone who's totally satisfied with the transportation landscape. Mm-hmm. And yet, it's a hard problem to solve. What ideas are on the table when people talk about improving transportation, not just for making the status quo function better, but also to accommodate the growth that we're expecting to see vis-a-vis Micron and other investments? What kinds of conversations are you hearing? What ideas are on the table?
0: Well, I think one thing is, like, if there is higher density housing, more public buses that'll go between sort of that housing and downtown and things like that. Another thing is they're really interested in transportation for seniors and for students. So in addition to like the public buses, there was a presentation that the county gave. The county currently has a program that allows senior citizens like a certain number of free Uber rides, I think like one a month. And that's to like help them get out, help them be able to like spend time in nature and things like that. But it's very limited. So I think there's like this hope that there can be something more done for seniors more consistently so that they can get out of their homes, more for students so that they're not like taking the Centro bus like all the way into the middle of town if they're going to school like across the city. And then again, I think that there's a hope that there will be more public transportation just sort of in general.
1: Okay. And the last item, transparency, what does that really mean here? And I imagine it might also mean different things for Democrats and Republicans. When you talk about transparency being a big issue for county government right now, what should listeners understand that to mean?
0: Yeah, it's interesting because it sort of came in as like the Democrats' buzzword for the year. They were like, we want to work on housing and transportation. Those are our political goals. But in the meantime, we're really focused on transparency. And to them, at least sort of at the beginning of the year, that meant basically getting every department and from the county to present in front of them and talk about what they're doing, sort of digging into like all the little nooks and crannies of like where the county spends its money, where the county is hiring people, what the county programs are, and trying to get those talked about publicly on the record, filling up the community or the committee meetings with those conversations. Obviously, recently you've seen an additional thing about transparency come out with donations to the aquarium, conflicts over Friends of the Zoo, the end of the sound stage.
1: And there were some recent changes actually to how donations are disclosed or not disclosed. Could you explain kind of where that landed?
0: Yeah, I think we talked about that a little like a 15 minutes ago, but it's sort of this, there's a new local law that has passed the legislature and the county executive agreed to sign it that basically mandates that when the Friends of the Aquarium donates to the county, it discloses where it got

0: gets money from to the chair of the legislature and the chair of the relevant committees.
1: But that's not necessarily made public, is that correct?
0: It's not made public. It's not made public.
1: Understood.
0: And it's not FOILable, which for listeners who don't know what FOIL is, it's the Freedom of Information Law, and it's something that journalists, but also regular citizens, use in order to get information from the government, or just to get government records.
1: Right. So you've articulated some examples of the transparency measures that Democrats in the legislature are advocating for. What does transparency mean for Republicans? What are their priorities?
0: I think that's where you're starting to see an interesting pushback. Recently, you've started to see, along with this argument about process, the Republicans have been making the argument that the Democrats are being hypocritical about transparency. So they define that in different ways. The Democrats, again, define that as like going into the nooks and crannies and making different things public. For the Republicans, they're pointing to the fact that things are being announced without a heads up to the people who are involved, like announced publicly to the media without much of a heads up to the departments that are involved, or things are being sort of put on the agenda very late or on the Friday night before a holiday weekend, things like that. And by very late, I mean like the day of a legislative session. And so their argument is that the Democrats aren't being transparent because they aren't sort of allowing Republicans like a chance to sort of think through things, figure things out, et cetera, before it comes time to vote on it or talk to the media about it or all of that stuff. And so you're seeing a lot of pushback from them now, especially in these legislative sessions, being like, this was highly untransparent because this thing that should have been public days ago just ended up like on my desk this morning and I didn't have time to read it all. And so sort of those different definitions of transparency, whether it's public-facing transparency or transparency for the people who are doing governing, are kind of butting heads right now.
1: Yeah, that's really interesting. Thank you for taking us through that. Really exciting to cover all of this ground with you today. As you zoom out and think about how your understanding of Onondaga County government and the legislature specifically has shifted since mm-hmm. you started this beat, what have you learned about how power works here?
0: I think it's in transition, you know? I think how power worked here in my first 2 months was different than my next 3 months, and that's been different than in the last 3 months, and I'm sure it will be different than in the rest of the the future. But I think that you used to see a lot of sort of agreements being made before they even got to the floor. The legislative committee meetings would often be canceled. There wouldn't be a ton that would go on in them. And then at the beginning of the time here, I think there was, at least from both the county executive and the Democrats, and sort of like a sense that they were going to really be bipartisan and work together, and there was going to be no politicking. That has kind of fallen apart. I'm sure that everyone would still say we're never politicking, but everyone also would also accuse everyone else of politicking. And I think that sort of these fights are really playing out in the open in a way that I'm not sure that you really see in a lot of places. The fact that the last month's $5 million deal was made on the floor and not like in a back room somewhere. And I think that there's sort of a sense that deals made behind closed doors can fall through. And so they're like using the public and the media as like
1: a stage.
0: Yeah, exactly. A stage to kind of have of these tug of war fights.
1: Wow. That brings us right back to transparency.
0: Yep.
1: Thank you so much, Laura. It's been fascinating to hear your, you know, everything you've learned from your reporting on this. And, I look forward to continuing to read everything that you're working on. And thank you to everyone who's been listening with us today. Once again, this is another episode of It's Happening Here, a partnership between WCNY and Central Current. Central Current is a nonprofit newsroom here in Central New York. All of our coverage is proudly paywall-free. 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We'll see you next time.
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1: If you've spent any time on the botanical side of Instagram in the last few years, you likely spotted NYBG staff waist-deep in a pool of water, stacking weights, sandbags, and other objects onto lily pads the size of a tire. The Water Lily Weigh-Off, which marked its third annual event in 2025, has grown into an international phenomenon, with botanical gardens, museums, and zoos the world over facing off to see whose giant water lilies can hold the most weight before sinking. I'm Jennifer Bernstein, CEO and the William C. Steer Senior President at the New York Botanical Garden. And today I'm joined by the originator of the Water Lily Weigh-Off and one of its fiercest competitors, Vanessa Callahan of Denver Botanic Gardens, and Bree Langley of Royal Botanic Gardens Kew, who are here to talk about all things water lilies, from their unique plant structure, which allows them to hold well over 100 pounds in some cases, to the gargantuan size that South American species like Victoria amazonica can reach. Vanessa, Bree, welcome. Thank you so much for joining us.
2: Hello. Hi.
1: I'm thrilled that you're here to talk about all things water lilies. Vanessa, we're going to start with you, since this idea originated with you in the Denver Botanic Gardens. How did the Water Lily Weigh-Off begin? What sparked the idea?
2: When I started making videos for the internet, I had no idea what I was doing and I needed new ideas constantly. So I was always trying to source ideas, and a volunteer suggested I do it. So I reached out to our horticulture team and our aquatics horticulturalist. So I was like, well, am I allowed to do it knowing that I might sink or damage your leaf? And she said, yeah, well, let's wait till the end of the season and when we're about to pull them. So it doesn't matter. And it was really surprising. I started taking bets internally, and it was surprising how much weight it held in October. So a few years later, we were looking for ideas again. I was like, hey, that was a good one. So I was like, let's get other gardens that always are going to have bigger water lilies involved. See who you can reach out to try and participate with us.
1: Well, it has certainly grown from there. It has become a global phenomenon. How many gardens were involved last year?
2: 48 is the official count, but then there was a lot of also unofficial entries, which we welcome.
1: Well, it's definitely grown and it's gotten a lot of attention, which I think from my perspective, anything that's bringing attention to the wonderful work of horticulturists at botanical gardens is great. What do you think has sparked that attention? What do you think has generated such interest from the public?
2: It's a couple of aspects. People come to the gardens and say, oh, I saw that leaf. First of all, I've never seen the underside of that leaf. And it is a really striking difference between the upper side and the underside. So it's a little glimpse behind the scenes that you don't normally see. And it's pretty gnarly and cool to look at. So I think that helps. The plant itself has a few hidden secrets and it's huge. And then the creativity and competition of all of these gardens participating and really leaning in to social media and having fun and showing off their personality in creative, fun, and playful ways, I think has really led to the enormous boom we saw this past year in 2025.
1: Yes. Well, and we try to get in on the mix, of course. And I have to do a shout out for our wonderful horticulture team here at NYBG, Mark Hachadorian, Zach Leibovich. There's a whole group of people that grow the water lilies throughout the season and then apply a lot of creativity alongside their colleagues in the marketing team to putting together videos that will attract public attention. So I know from our vantage that there's a lot of creativity that goes into that. And I think it's part of the story. Let's talk a little bit about the plants themselves. And I'd like to hear from both of you, and maybe starting with you, Bree. Can you talk a little bit about the way that they behave in their native ecosystems?
3: the way that we tend to grow them in botanic gardens as annuals from seed tends to be how they would grow in the wild. A lot of the time they would be annuals, even though they can live for, I think it's been documented, up to 7 years, tubers. Most of the time they'll be growing as annuals simply because of fluctuations within the riverbed and their environment. So they've got to change and grow really quickly and make use of that.
1: So these plants grow in the Amazon, throughout South America, in lakes and rivers. So let's talk about some of the adaptations that they've developed based on where they're from that are unique.
2: Yeah, they've got these big gnarly spines. That's the first thing to know if you're going to handle them. They can be a little dangerous. Those spines will go through anything, gloves, jeans. They're incredibly strong. And because they're growing on the surface, they can just grow right over other plants and rip them to shreds underneath them. So it's really hard to for a plant to try and compete with that kind of plant. Plants aren't usually used to like direct physical violence from other plants in that way. And then, of course, the network of veins that really helps them stay afloat is incredibly impressive.
1: So Bree, Vanessa mentioned the structure of these plants. Can you talk a little bit about that structure?
3: Well, the leaves themselves, the leaves are the most interesting when it comes to their structure. So when they first erupt from this kind of like growth center, which kind of looks a little bit like a beige cabbage underground, and it comes out as what I would term as a green hedgehog. Basically, it's like a fist-shaped, green, spiky blob, and it whirls around like a medieval mace, like a weapon, and it clears the surface of all of the plants, and then it slowly expands out. I did a very, very minimal study this year, and it tended to take between like 10 days and maybe 24 days max to reach its full size. And a full size lily, you'd probably be, for us, we'd be expecting to see them in June. And what's really striking about these leaves is that they are completely flat. The surface of the leaves looks almost like a kind of crocodile skin. And it is peppered with tiny, tiny little holes, which allow any excess water to dissipate through. So they never get swamped. And the structure of the leaf itself is in multiple different layers, which is now being used for bioengineering as a form of water filtration. So that every single layer has its own individual design and function. And then underneath, it's supported by loads of veins, which kind of all crisscross together in triangles. And this arrangement of veins, which are hollow, they hold a lot of air in there. This has been used for centuries now to influence architecture, first with glass houses, actually, and now with bridges, with magnificent designs for atriums out of glass, the way that it supports itself so well, and is now actually being used for things like potentially solar panels in the sea, so that they're so strong that they can withstand waves. They're really, really quite remarkable.
1: Yes, there's a lot we can learn. And there were two things that came out of what you were just saying that I really love to hear. The first is that there were no water lilies harmed in the making of the water lily way off competition.
3: To
1: the extent we
3: have
1: people concerned that we're hurting these plants, we're not. And it's an early example of biophilic design. Going back, as you say, centuries, these plants have inspired architects and other thinkers about how to design, taking cues from nature. And it's great to see that that continues. Let's talk a little bit about how they are cultivated in temperate places like where we are. So Vanessa, could you talk a little bit about the cultivation in Denver?
2: Yeah. So we get fresh seeds every year from Longwood Gardens. Shout out to the real masters there at Longwood. We keep them in a fridge for a few months over the winter. So that fridge is kept in like the lower 60s so that they won't start to germinate, but it's also not too cold for them because they are tropical plants. Maybe around February, we can move them into our pretty small greenhouse ponds so they can germinate and start growing. But they are pretty limited at Denver Botanic Gardens in how big they can get indoors. So we're growing more than we need so that we can pick the best and not everyone's going to grow the strongest. And around mid to late June, but it's super weather dependent. And in Denver, our weather can fluctuate a lot day by day, week by week. So we try and do our best to avoid hail and any crazy temperature swings. But we need water temps to be quite warm, like mid 60s and up before we can move them outside. So it's usually later June when we actually can put them on display.
1: Yeah, it's a funny irony as the originator of the contest that you're in Denver, where it's, I think, particularly hard to do this. Yeah, and maybe not surprising that the winner of our 2025 competition was Bock Tower Gardens in Florida, which may have something of an advantage, but they won fair and square. No, I don't want to diminish their win in any way. Bree, could you talk a little bit about Kew's approach to growing the Victoria species, which I think is distinctive and has done a lot to shape the public affection for your beautiful water lily house, which I know is now under renovation?
3: Yeah, we do things a little bit differently. I think because all of our ponds are under glass, so we're not so restricted by the weather. But the main thing for us is light, actually, that restricts the growth. So we will produce seed every year. We'll store the seed at 16 degrees centigrade. Apparently, it keeps it for the longest. And we will sow that seed kind of around about February time in our nursery. And the plants will be ready to put into, for example, the water lily pond. So we have two ponds that we display the giant water lilies in. We've got the water lily house, and then we've also got the Princess of Wales Conservatory, which actually has two ponds itself. And so, for example, the pot size of the Victoria when it arrives will be roughly like 2 liters, maybe 3 liters max. And we put it straight into this giant pot, which is bigger than me. Water, we try to keep it at 25 degrees. It does change and fluctuate quite a lot. The water lily house is incredibly hot. So we would be planting around about end of March, beginning of April. So we'll have mature sized plants in June, July, and then the plant will keep on going really until the start of November. So we empty the pond start of November. By then, the leaves will have shrunk to about almost like about a foot diameter. So really, really quite small. You can tell that the main difference is the light availability. We don't have any additional light, and that really does play a part.
1: Yes. So light, temperature, everything is factoring in. Bree, I gather that Victoria boliviana can grow even larger than Victoria amazonica. Could you tell us a little bit about Kew's role in introducing it into cultivation?
3: Yeah, of course. So we've described the species just recently, and that was a collaborative effort between horticulturalists, scientists, and botanical artists. So it seems really silly now, but for many, many, many years, we've been growing Victoria amazonica, and there have been some years where the plant just didn't seem quite like the one that came before. Maybe it was a little bit bigger, or maybe it was a little bit more difficult, and it turns out that it was actually a different species. So Carlos Magdanello, who is our water lily expert here at Kew, he visited Bolivia and he saw a stand of what is now Victoria boliviana as described. And he noticed that they were just so different to the other two species that we know and love. So Victoria cruziana and Victoria amazonica. And working with our partners in Bolivia, managed to acquire seed and then grow these plants for multiple years. And by comparing notes from scientists, analyzing DNA structures, and then also botanical artists. So Lucy Smith played an integral role in this because there are so many tiny little details that was only by her eye that people started noticing. For example, that the spine coverage on the flower buds and certain number of spines, these all play a part in the description of the species. And we still need a botanical artist to produce the artworks in order to describe a species, which seems in some ways so archaic to our way of thinking now, but it's so incredibly important. And I've actually been lucky enough to be growing this species for a little while now. I will say it is more tricky. It throws a tantrum whenever you try to change anything, but it's an amazing discovery. And it really highlights the need for more conservation work. You know, we can say that we know everything about this group of water lilies, but actually, there are probably more species left to describe. Victoria boliviana is already being categorized as between vulnerable and endangered in the IUCN red listing. It's only got 5 known populations. Victoria amazonica, on the other hand, it seems to be a kind of least concern. Everybody knows about it. Everybody's got it. So it's really up to us now to look for those other species and describe them before time runs out.
1: Yeah, that's a really great segue, because I think it's important to talk about how this kind of very fun international cooperative effort can raise awareness. So Vanessa, could you talk a little bit about how an effort like this can move from spectacle to stewardship and what it is we would like people who are viewing or coming to botanical gardens to visit to learn and maybe do?
2: Yeah, absolutely. Denver Botanic Gardens, our mission statement is to connect people with plants. And it seems really simple, but is very layered and nuanced. But generally, people, I find, learned about plants in 3rd or 4th grade and then never again. And we have this sort of sense that we call plant awareness disparity or plant blindness, where people see and interact with plants in various ways every single day of their lives, but they feel really disconnected from them. So I really like to try and make plants accessible to any and everyone, even if you know nothing about plants, because public gardens, these public institutions, we do so much work. We are growing food. We are protecting endangered species. We are looking for more global or ecosystem conservation work and doing a lot of science and like on top of and layered within our beautiful displays. So I think Instagram, TikTok are really great ways to show huge amount of people that public gardens are a space for them. They can learn something and plants are important no matter where they're coming at. So we can see, oh my God, I've never seen a plant hold 183 pounds. I never would have imagined that's possible. Every plant has some crazy, unique story that it can tell. And we interact with those plants all the time, even if we don't realize it. And we do want to encourage people to think a little bit more about the plants in their daily lives and then hopefully try and convert that into energy towards thinking about plants, protecting plants, and how our world and us depend on plants to live.
1: Yeah, absolutely. And I think that these kinds of tools with the public can really be an entry point for learning a lot more about the very layered work that happens at botanical gardens.
2: Yeah.
1: All 3 of our institutions are doing scientific work, of course. We're doing educational work within our communities and beyond. We are caring for our living collections, all of which include plants that are threatened.
2: There's a lot of stories to tell. And so one big flashy one is a great way to get people to watch more stories while they're sitting there on Instagram or TikTok, which is pretty easy to do. And then also to visit their gardens. We had people commenting on various water lily posts that they had never visited their local public garden, but now they were going to go see if they had a water lily and what kind of plants they had.
1: Yeah. Yeah, it's also good for your algorithm because plant Instagram is the best Instagram. I think we can all agree. So let's go back to the plants themselves for just a minute. And I said earlier that no water lilies are harmed. I do want to talk about what can cause pad failure, tears, edge overtopping, collapse, and what do you all take from that? What can we learn from a horticultural perspective? Do either of you want to jump in on that?
3: I don't know about you, Vanessa, but I suppose the main pest for us for Victoria is aphid. I think that has long been the case. And they're really difficult to deal with when it comes to being on water because, of course, you can't spray anything. A lot of biocontrols don't particularly like being on water. So it is really, really tricky. We tend to use newspapers and put newspapers on top and soak the newspapers and kind of use that as a suffocant almost, and then just gather up all the newspapers. It takes a long time. It takes about 2 hours to put all the newspapers down, and then they need at least an hour and a half to work. So yeah, it's a bit of an investment.
1: But these are like, well cared for plants.
3: Yeah. Oh my goodness. But when it comes to leaves that are torn, that are not looking great, that's natural. That is something that we kind of explain to visitors. I think if anything, it helps to kind of break through this idea that it's a fake plant. Sometimes when people visit, they're like, oh, it's plastic, because it does look plastic. It looks too perfect. It looks like something out of Little Shop of Horrors. It looks huge. It looks ridiculous. And then you tell people that every single leaf is all from one plant. And they're like, no, don't believe it. I don't understand. So the fact that some leaves would actually be decaying, falling away, really, really helps us. And then we'll leave it for quite a long time, probably until there's like 20 to 30% green on there. And then we'll be able to chop it away. If we do have to remove any leaves because, for example, they've outcompeted the surrounding plants and we actually need to move them in order to preserve the other plants that we've got there because they're equally important, we might take it outside and lay it upside down so that our visitors can see the veining and the colours and also the hairs. If you've got a Victoria Crusiana, you'll know that it's really hairy underneath. So yeah, to be honest, it's never something that I've thought of really. If they get damaged, it's fine. And it's part of the course, really, especially if you're training students to look after water lilies. Of course, there's going to be some damage. Of course, sometimes a leaf will be cut by accident. You just kind of got to go with it. And the plant will be able to deal with it no matter what.
1: Yeah, it makes them more approachable, I think, in a way.
3: Oh, yeah.
1: Yeah. Vanessa, could you talk a little bit about how the water lilies manipulate heat and scent to choreograph pollinators? Is that something you can talk about?
2: I can probably pull a few things out. It's got this super unique leaf structure and life story. And then it has a very particular pollination story as well. Just kind of just diving into these like complex plant lives some more. So the flower blooms very briefly, which is not entirely unique, but does make it a little harder. It will open at night. And on night one, it's only producing pollen, and it's going to also produce some heat to spread a scent. It's attracting a lot of beetles. The beetles are going to come in there and get trapped. In the daytime, that flower is going to close back up, and those beetles are stuck in there for the day where they're going to bop around and eat what they can and get a lot of pollen stuck to them. When they open up again the next night, those beetles can fly off and hopefully put pollen onto another flower and hopefully create a successful pollination to make some more plant babies and get a nice healthy batch of seeds. Bree, please correct me if I'm wrong on any of these.
3: So in this case, the flower itself is probably only completely open for about 20 minutes. So it really puts a lot of effort into making sure that the beetles can find it with the heat and the scent and the color. It's shining out in the darkness. It's not like there's a tiny little dot or something on the flower that is the receptive surface that will take in the pollen. It's actually the whole bottom surface of the flower. It's just a huge disc, the disco hall of the very non-PG beetle party. And then the second night, so that's when the pollen starts to be shed, the flower will turn a really dark pink because that will then make sure that beetles don't waste their time going for it. The beetles won't be able to see it in the nighttime. And we see this color change quite a lot in flowers to tell their pollinators that they've been pollinated or that the pollen stores have gone or the nectar stores have gone. So there's no point worrying about that one. Spend your time on another flower, please. So I think that is why it happens like in this way. The idea of trapping the beetles inside is a very definite way of making sure that your pollinators do their job. And we see this again in plants like Aristolochia. And I was surprised to note that Aristolochia also give a little bit of food. But I do think that our Victoria plants, they are very good to their pollinators. They provide food, the whole upper surface of this kind of atrium, this disco hall that the bud becomes for the beetles, the whole ceiling is covered in food, fake pollen for the beetles to eat during their 24 hours. So the plants aren't harmed during the water lily way off. The beetles aren't harmed during their captivity.
1: So the beetles go in for a 24-hour a nighttime party in a disco hall of the water lily. And then they emerge and do the work that they've been primed for. It's fascinating. Plants are amazing, everyone. Plants are incredible. that's great. Thank you so much for sharing about that. What other cool plants would you prioritize bringing to the public's attention in addition to water lilies?
3: Off the top of my head, I would say ant plants would be really cool, like Myrmecodia. So Myrmecodia tuberosa is an epiphyte, so a plant that lives on another plant. It has loads and loads of different chambers and is actually co-evolved with ants. So the plant itself provides a home for the ants. The ants live inside there and in return protect the plant. Ants are incredibly clean in what they're doing and incredibly organized. And one of the things that they do in the areas where they live is that they have a set area for their dead where they will place their dead so that it's nice and clean and out of the way of where the rest of the ants are living. In this case, the chamber where the ants keep their dead is actually lined with root endings from the plant. So the plant is directly benefiting from the decaying ants.
1: That's amazing.
3: Now, on top of this, it's now been found that the ants only place high protein parts. They only leave the really good stuff. So no legs. It's brains, it's the thorax, it's all of the really juicy stuff. And then that provides tons of energy to the plant, which will then continue to provide this home. And then the ants will also make sure that they have extensions to this home. So whenever the plant produces seed, the ants plant the seed on the same tree in the same area to extend their
1: home. It was all very sweet until we got the part about only depositing high protein parts of the dead. You know, that's where I kind of lost
3: it. But really
1: it's fascinating.
3: Right?
1: It's fascinating. And we had ant plants on display as part of our Wonderland exhibition here. And it was fun to talk to visitors about these very unique plants. I think also very charismatic, if a little bit more morbid than the water lilies. Vanessa, you've had a little time to think. What cool plants do you think should be featured?
2: So as you were talking about ant plant, I was thinking about one of my favorite topics I learned about was these mite homes in leaves, which are very similar to this kind of building an ant house. A lot of plants just have little holes or little hair patches on their leaves, to which is big enough to home a mite. And I got to hang out with the paleobotanist at Denver Museum of Nature and Science, who discovered, I think it was 65 million year old mite homes on leaves. The way that plants are interacting with ants and mites and literally attracting them and drawing them into the plant, feeding them often, or at least providing home and or food, so that these insects then will hang out and protect them and eat the other bugs that they do not like. There's so many plants right. you can talk about with that. And that's so, so minute. And especially the mite homes, they're like tiny dots on a plant, which you can see with your bare eye if you have pretty good vision. But like, they are so small and present all around us, where you just don't know that unless you kind of know to look, unless you've been like trained to look really, really closely.
1: Yeah. And it's about learning about the specifics, which are fascinating and engaging, but also being reminded that each species is a world in of itself. It's part of a broader ecosystem. And sometimes the ecosystem functions, the ways that plants are interacting are not obvious to people. And it's a reminder that we need to be mindful of that when we think about the role of protecting these species as we go forward. It was so fun to talk to both of you. Thank you for taking the time. I know that we are definitely looking forward to the 2026 Water Lily Way Off competition. Bree will be looking forward to the reopening of the beautiful Water Lily House at Kew in 2027. And Vanessa, congratulations again for getting all of this going and bringing global attention to the work of botanical gardens.
2: Thank you so much. It was really great talking with you.
3: Thank you.
1: Thank you to our friends at Denver Botanic Gardens and Royal Botanic Gardens Kew for joining us on Plant People. And keep an eye on social this coming summer as we once again go head-to-head in the Water Lily Way Off. May the best garden win. 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From PRX, Plant People is produced by Ali Budner, Courtney Florentine, Genevieve Sponsler, Adriana Rosas Rivera, and Pedro Rafael Rosado. The executive producer of PRX Productions is Jocelyn Gonzalez. From NYBG, Plant People is produced by Charlie Nork, Cosette Patterson, Matt Newman, Kate Tyler, and Michael Crowley. 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

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But I'm not afraid, baby,

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1: From WHYY and PRX, this is Sports in America. I'm David Green. The Men's World Cup is now in full swing in North America, but unlike the U.S. women's team, the men's national team has never won the tournament. They've never even made it to the finals. This week, we'll sit down with ESPN soccer writer Ryan O'Hanlon to figure out why the men's team has historically fallen short. And with last week's dominant win against Paraguay, could this year be any different? Then we're going to hear from one of the best players that the U.S. men's national team has ever seen, Jozy Altidore, a son of Haitian immigrants. Jozy is the third best scorer in the team's history. We'll hear how Jozy learned to put the world's expectations off to the side, and we'll remember his legendary goal that helped the USA beat an undefeated Spain team in 2009. That is coming up on Sports in America. Look, I want to make something very clear. I am a big fan of water. I like taking hydration breaks myself. I think drinking water is really healthy. I think it's important for the body and soul. It feels weird in soccer. It feels very weird in this World Cup that we are now seeing hydration breaks. And that's where I want to start this conversation today, talking about water with Ryan O'Hanlon. He's staff writer for ESPN, writes a soccer Substack called No Grass in the Clouds, and he's working his butt off right now covering this massive event in three countries, the World Cup. But Ryan, I want to start with water. How do you feel about taking hydration breaks during a soccer match?
2: I was wondering where you were going with that. I wasn't sure if it was going to be like a Bruce Lee reference or something.
1: It could be.
2: I think it's awful. You know, the great thing about soccer, perhaps the reason we've yet to crack the nut in the United States, is that the clock starts, there's barely any rules, then the first half ends, and then you play the second half. The hydration break just feels, you know, I'm all for players not getting dehydrated and not getting sick on the field.
1: Yeah.
2: But you're not supposed to be able to huddle with your team and give them advice halfway through a half in a game. There's not supposed to be a commercial break halfway through a game.
1: Yeah. And I'm sort of a newbie when it comes to soccer. I've gotten into it probably the last like 5-6 years. But I thought one of the things that I had to tolerate as a fan was, like, as a fan who's used to commercials watching the NFL, I mean, it's 45 minutes of a half and nothing interrupts it. Nothing. I mean, even an injury, like the clock keeps going and you put extra time on. And the only break there is at the half between those two 45-minute periods. I mean, this... It just feels so un-soccer-like. But like you said, I don't want anyone to be unhealthy. Like, I don't want us to sit here, you and I, and say that we're against something that makes people healthy, but it's weird.
2: It's not soccer-like. And also, funnily enough, perhaps not funnily enough, I think Fox is the only broadcaster I've seen that actually goes to commercial. Telemundo, you're still there with the players. You get to see them drinking water. And all the sort of European broadcasters, they don't go to commercials. So, you know, it feels like a pretty extreme Americanization of soccer.
1: Yeah, well, and one that makes a lot of money for Fox, right? I mean, I don't want to get into all sorts of conspiracy theories, but was this some sort of way to give Fox the ability to make hundreds of millions of dollars on running ads in the middle of a half when we should still be enjoying the game?
2: I think when you're thinking about FIFA and you're wondering if this was a way to make people money, the answer is pretty much it was
1: probably yes. Yeah.
2: Yeah.
1: Okay. So that's one thing I wanted to ask you about. The other thing that's weird, I think, is that there's suddenly talk of the United States, after at least their first kind of convincing win over Paraguay, maybe being a serious contender in this World Cup after so many generations of not thinking of the United States as that serious a threat at all. And I was sort of shocked because you have a piece that argues statistically that the United States men are going to win this World Cup. And I've got to ask you about that because that would be completely wild.
2: I will say that the article is written with my tongue somewhat firmly in cheek. Uh-huh. Because every World Cup, there's these kind of like filters that we apply. One big one you'll hear which I conveniently left out of this article, which should give you a sense of how sort of I cherry-picked everything.
1: How serious you are, yeah.
2: Like, a foreign manager has never won a World Cup. So a coach not from the country that he's coaching has never won a World Cup. So that's kind of trotted every year. It used to be, if you lose the first game, you can't win the World Cup because that's never happened. But then Spain did it, and then Argentina did it in the last World Cup. A European team had never won outside of Europe.

0: And I kind of feel like that can't hold. And then I think if you apply this idea that the rest of the world is getting better at soccer, at least since 1930, I think we can all agree that the rest of the world has improved at soccer. And then this World Cup is 48 teams. Almost everyone is going to get out of the group stages. All but 16 teams are going to get out of the group stages. And then it's basically going to be the old World Cups, which were 32 teams, but straight knockout soccer for 32 down to
1: Be so
0: one.
1: fun.
0: So I also, while I was kind of poking a little fun, trying to get people excited, I also do think like we are overdue for an outsider to win a World Cup. And then I think the structure of this World Cup makes it even more likely that there might be one.
1: Your piece was really fun, and everyone should read it in ESPN. 13 stats that prove U.S. men's national team will win the World Cup. It is kind of tongue-in-cheek, we should say. Like, we could probably. You could apply the way you did this to eliminate every other person in the United States and convince me that I'm going to become president, which is kind
0: Yes.
1: of fun. But in all seriousness, like, the U.S. does have a good offensive attack. I mean, if their defense does hold up, this team does feel built to make things at least interesting. Is that fair?
0: Yeah, I think so. I mean, there's a way to look at the opening game and kind of view it as, oh, it was just Paraguay, right? Like, this is the U.S. beating up on a bad team. But two things. The U.S. hasn't won a World Cup game by 3 goals since the first World Cup, the inaugural World Cup in 1930. And then the other thing is Paraguay, while not like an international power, they play in South America, which is the most grueling World Cup qualifying stretch there is, because in Europe you get to play, no offense to Liechtenstein and San Marino, but those countries are, not as good as the worst teams in South America. And Paraguay gave up 10 goals in 18 World Cup qualifying games. 10. And they just gave up 4 to the U.S. in one game. That's 40%. So, and if you look at the way the U.S. played, they sort of were very aggressive off the ball, which you don't necessarily see national teams doing because these teams only get to practice and play together so often. So they kind of usually are more conservative with how they position their players, also conservative with how they defend. But the U.S. defended really high up the field in a way that you don't see with national teams. They also went up early. And for anyone who watched, say, the Netherlands-Japan game, once the Netherlands was up 2-1 in Japan, they subbed off all their attackers, went into a shell, and then inevitably, as always happens, they gave up a second goal and tied the game. The U.S. went up early and then just kept pummeling Paraguay, which is also a pretty good signal of team strength, I would say. So, yeah, like for all the reasons I just described about the randomness of the tournament and how good the U.S. looked in that game, like I feel like, are they going to win the World Cup? I'm not going to, although I wrote that article, I don't know if I would go that far. But I think fans, like, you should dream about the U.S. making a run, but also they could draw a really hard opponent in the round of 32 and play great for the entire World Cup and get eliminated in the round of 32. So that's just kind of how the World Cup goes.
1: That's part of the beauty of it. For people who are just getting into this World Cup and looking at the U.S. men's national team, we of course know that the U.S. women's national team has found much better success in the World Cup on the world stage. How would you describe what has held the men's national team back and why they've been so pressed over all these many generations to be that serious a contender?
0: Yeah, I think there's a combination of factors. I would say the biggest one is, right, the cultural factor. Like, soccer just never got the foothold in the US that it has in the rest of the world. It kind of did in the 30s. We had the American Soccer League, where like all these big factories had soccer teams like Bethlehem Steel, and they would pay their players to work in the factory, and then they would also just as a way to basically pay them to be on the team. And like players from other European countries were like moving to the US to play for these teams. And that sort of is what fueled the US being fantastic in 1930 at the World Cup. And then immigration rules got stricter, the Great Depression happened, factories kind of went by the wayside, and soccer just kind of fell off the face of the earth in the US essentially, because football had taken over in colleges, baseball was sort of the sport that was professionalizing everything. And then it was just in the wilderness, basically until 1994, when FIFA awards the US the World Cup. We are required by FIFA to form a national soccer league, like a real one that sort of abides by the various FIFA guidelines. MLS didn't start until 1996, while the English Premier League, these

0: teams were playing in the, early 1900s. So I think that's the main factor, right? We just have all these other sports that people in the US play instead of soccer. But at the same time, like, even if a smaller portion of the US population is playing soccer, that's still like a lot of people, right? And Belgium is doing well. Portugal is one of the favorites to win the World Cup. So you would think like we should be better with the amount of people that we have playing soccer. And I think the reasons why we're not, I think the main thing I think is that soccer is really expensive in the US. While it's like a sport of the people, it's not expensive in the rest of the world. Pretty much across the rest of the world, professional club teams run the sort of youth teams in the various cities or towns that players come from, and it's mostly free to play for those teams because it's kind of viewed as a civic duty, but also viewed as, well, if this player becomes really good, Liverpool could give us $80 million for this guy. So there is like a financial investment. But soccer in the US, it's more expensive to play than football or baseball, and certainly more expensive than basketball. So that just kind of like siphons off a big part of the population and prevents them from deciding to ever play soccer. And then also, the same things that like develop players in other sports in the US don't necessarily apply in soccer. So I think all those things come together and you get where we currently are.
1: So interesting. No, I mean, all of those factors at play. I want to ask you about one incredible moment of symbolism as this World Cup has gotten started. Iran had its match in Los Angeles against New Zealand. I mean, seeing the Iranian flag spread, across the stadium at a moment when the host country is at war with Iran, what does that say about the World Cup and this whole event?
0: It's a hard question to answer just because it's like, I do think the World Cup, like for all of the, I think especially with this World Cup, with it being in the US, with everything going on in this country, outside of this country, there was a tendency to kind of be like have a very sort of doomer mindset toward it, being like, this is going to be the World Cup where like everything kind of falls apart. But the World Cup has happened in a lot of other, let's call them authoritarian countries in the past. And people love this sport so much. People care so much about watching their teams that it still manages to produce like plenty of these like beautiful and powerful moments of solidarity, joy, whatever you want to say, despite the backdrop of the country that's taking place within. That said, sure enough, like the Iranian players were like another beautiful moment. They were like standing on the dais after the game. FIFA was trying to force them off of the dais, and they just kept taking questions from reporters so they could sort of voice what their experience is being like. I think Mehdi Taremi said everything is essentially a disaster for them, which I think he more meant like the way they have to sort of try to perform in this tournament, where they flew in the day of the game, then they were whisked away like an hour after the game to go back to Mexico. So, I think like that also is kind of like beautiful in a way too, that like the players are like competing in this tournament, but also like making sure that their voices get heard and making sure it's not just like, we saw these flags, this is beautiful. There also is a lot of sort of collateral damage to what's happening with the players.
1: Yeah, I'm so glad you raised that. Well, before I let you go, we're gonna listen to an interview that I did with Jozy Altidore, one of the best players, best scorers in U.S. men's national team history. Next on Sports in America, I want to thank you, Ryan O'Hanlon. He's a staff writer for ESPN. You can find his Substack. It's called No Grass in the Clouds. He also is an author of Net Gains: Inside the Beautiful Game's Analytics Revolution. Check it all out, Ryan. Enjoy the tournament, and thank you so much for hanging with us.
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1: The last time the United States hosted the World Cup was more than 30 years ago, back in 1994. Now that the games are underway in the United States, we wanted to bring in one of the best our country has ever seen on the pitch, Jozy Altidore. He's a super decorated American forward who's played in club teams in the U.S. and in Europe. He has scored 195 goals in more than 550 professional appearances. 42 of those goals were with the U.S. men's national team, which makes him the third highest scorer ever in team history.
3: He scores the top of the box, low Altidore's wide open, and what a goal! And Jozy Altidore pounding his fist in the air here.
1: Jozy retired in 2023, but has stayed in the sports orbit. He's helping expand the United Soccer League to Oklahoma City, and he even became a part owner of the Buffalo Bills in 2024. That's right, the Buffalo Bills in the NFL. So he's involved in both kinds of football. If you're following the World Cup this year, you should expect to hear his voice. He'll be broadcasting from the tournament with Telemundo. So let's get to know Jozy a little better through one of his biggest moments on the field, when he made history for the U.S. men's national team back in 2009. If you follow soccer with any regularity, I mean, honestly, even if you don't, you probably know that the U.S. men's national team, how do I put this? They're not exactly known for dominating on the pitch. They don't win a lot, okay?
4: I want to go back to, you know, it's not just one of the biggest moments in your career, I think, in U.S. men's soccer history, and that was the 09 Confederations Cup. And this tournament is held before the World Cup, and it's champions from each continent, and the U.S. is playing Spain, and no one gave you guys a chance. Spain had won 35 games in a row, and they were obviously going to win. But that was the view from the outside. I mean, what were you and the team thinking going into that match?
5: Well, that was not the view from the inside. I can tell you that much. I remember just the team being really excited and really quietly confident, you know? You know, that generation of players was a really good one, very, really veteran-oriented and just workmanlike, you know? There were no days off. There were no excuses, you know, guys made sure that the environment around the team was a really professional and positive one. So just in terms of that game, I remember the guys being really loose, really excited. And one of those moments where you kind of feel like we're playing with house money. You know, we're in the semifinal. We weren't supposed to be here. So why not go for it? I remember that being very much the mentality of the group.
1: This is the Confederations Cup, which was this tournament that FIFA used to host the year before the World Cup. It was sort of like a dress rehearsal for the big event the following year. It helped host countries get ready and helped teams set expectations. So it's June of 2009. The U.S. men's national team just beat Egypt and got themselves out of the group stage. Now they're up against Spain, and Spain is huge at this point. They're the number one team in the world. Spain was winning so much in 2009 that people started calling this squad the Golden Generation. Meanwhile, for the U.S., there are the usual low expectations. Did you think something was on the line for the U.S. men's national team in that match? Like knowing like, okay, here's our chance. Here's a match against the best in the world at this moment.
5: I mean, I think it's like anything in sports. I think, you know, as a player, there are certain moments, big moments, that, you know, you don't get a lot of them, right? So you can't let too many of them pass you by. But if you can take it and not let it pass you by, you kind of know what a big opportunity it is in the time, but also what it can do for you going forward, right? For each and every one of us, for our team, for elevating the sport in our country. And so when those moments come around, I mean, it's easy to say you like to take them, right? Because we all like to do that. But I think you recognize just how big the opportunity is individually and as a team, and you try your best to kind of make your imprint, whether that's winning the game or playing a very good game. And I think collectively we understood that moment very well.
1: And was that kind of the mentality in the moment, in the minute before that first goal of yours?
5: Yeah, I mean, I think if you look at the tournament too, it's a quality tournament, right? Where every game you're kind of tested. So I think when you play a tournament like that, by the time you arrive to the semifinal, I don't think you need to kind of like get warmed up or let the game come to you. You know, when you're playing Brazil, I think it was Italy, Egypt, you know, teams at the time and still some very, really, really strong teams. And so I think when we got to the semifinal, we were just ready to play sharp and ready to make an impact. And I don't think you need, you know, there are certain games where you don't need to get up for, right? You're playing Spain. I think at the time they were unbeaten in like 34, 35 games, something crazy. So the concentration level was high, the motivation level was high, and we were just trying to play the best game we could play. And I think you saw that from the first minutes of the game. It was really aggressive. Everybody was really locked in. You look around at every guy, and then you just know, right? Everybody's on the tip of their toes, balls of their feet, heads on a swivel. You know, everybody from guy 1 to 22 was really locked in and ready to go.
4: Jozy Altidore is setting the world's expectations off to the side. He's a forward for the U.S., and he has played for club teams in the U.S., England, and even in Spain before. He thinks he knows how to take this team down. Plus, low expectations mean that Josie's kind of got nothing to lose. How does playing with house money translate onto the pitch? Like, what are you, taking more risks? Are you like just trying to say like, this doesn't matter, to just go in with an attitude of, we don't care what happens, let's just have fun? What how does that translate into the experience?
5: When you play a level of tournament that high, and when you succeed, right, you get to a game like Spain. And when I say playing with house money, you're taking kind of the same approach you took the other games of when you're playing a team of high quality, of respect the opponent, but we're ready. We make sure we know our assignments, we're intensive, we're concentrated. And I think that just gets stepped up even tenfold when you get to a semifinal like that. And then obviously when you're in that position where nobody thought you'd be in, concentration level goes up even higher, right? That hunger to make an impression, to get a result goes up even higher. So I think you're playing with a risk where you have nothing to lose. And from that standpoint, any team or any player, when they play with nothing to lose, is a difficult opponent because they're going to keep coming at you, right? And they're not afraid of failure in that moment. So I think that helped us in a game like that.
4: The game gets off to a slow start. About a third of the way through, neither team has scored yet. The U.S. takes the ball back from Spain, and Landon Donovan launches it down the field.
6: And he switched with Donovan now.
4: Where it ends up with U.S. forward and midfielder Clint Dempsey.
5: We had some nice build-up play. I think we had a few passes we put together, a nice little passage of play. And I think Clint gets the ball, and I see some space, and I go to attack it. And I think he plays the ball, but it gets deflected, and so it kind of bounces up.
4: Clint sends the ball to Josie.
6: And up towards Altidore.
4: And it's far from a perfect shot. It lands sort of behind him, forcing him to spin around to get it. Meanwhile, his defender is all over him.
5: And so instead of running onto him to space, I kind of have to hold off the defender a bit. And I felt the defender being really aggressive to try to win the ball. And I just used my strength kind of. And not only, I'm not going to say I'm like this big, strong guy, but I think if you look at the play, it's to my advantage, right? He's trying to really get over my back and try to get a nick up the ball, and I'm so close to the area that if he fouls me, it's a free kick, and if I'm able to kind of get a yard, I know I can get a shot off. So I think it was just a perfect storm.
4: What happens next is why I imagine they call soccer the beautiful game. Josie spins, keeping his defender at his back, and uses him to launch the ball forward toward the net.
6: He's turned his man there, and he's got a shot on goal, and it's in! And how about this? How about this?
5: I play, roll it off of him, and I give the goalie the eyes a bit, look that way, and kind of kick it this way. And I got him to bite just a little bit, and it was enough. And, you know, an amazing moment is created from that.
4: Tell me the first thoughts that you remember when that ball's in the net. I mean, what we see on TV is you just running to the corner, ripping your shirt off. But, like, what's the first thing that you remember after you knew you scored?
5: I was just so happy because, you know, before these matchups, you know, in any sport, semifinal, whether it's basketball, hockey, there's a lot of pressure, a lot of talk before the match. So when you see the ball go in, especially early on, it's kind of like a pressure release. You're like, you know, like it's the first big moment of the game and it goes in our favor. And so I just remember feeling that really happy because I know my family and all my friends were watching back at home. And yeah, just really excited to score against my teammates. You know, a lot of those guys mentored me. A lot of those guys, you know, just looked after me as I was, you know, making my way through the ranks. So it was just a cool moment to share with a lot of people that gave me a lot of tools at that point in my career. So it was, it was pressure relieving. It was euphoric. And I was trying to make sure I did my dance because me and my buddy Charlie Davies, we had this celebration dance that we talked about doing, and he reminded me to do it. So at the end of the clip, you see me do, like, it's called the stanky leg.
4: Uh-huh.
5: That was a thing back in the day. So yeah, that was that was the moment.
4: Can you describe the dance to me just so people listening will get a visual?
5: It was the hottest dance in the 09s, okay?
4: Uh-huh.
5: Stanky leg. You gotta keep it like a little spaghetti shake, spaghetti string shake on your leg. Yeah, and you know, gotta have a little motion with it though. But you know, I killed it at that time. I don't know if I can do it now, but at the time, I was killing it.
4: And he had to remind you to do it? Like, he was worried you were gonna forget because you were so caught up in...
5: Yeah, he reminded me, taking my shirt off. And I think at that time they changed the rule where you take your shirt off, you get a yellow card. So I got the yellow card. I remember saying to the referee, like, thank you, buddy. Best yellow card ever.
7: Still show great body strength. I think he's going to receive a yellow card here as well, Jonathan, for taking his shirt off.
5: And then my buddy comes up to me and he was like, the dance. And then he just threw it real quick in that moment. And yeah, it was funny. We still joke about it till today.
4: The game only got better for the U.S. team from there. Later in the match, Josie's teammate Clint Dempsey scored again, and it ended in a 2-0 victory for the United States. No one expected this team to knock Spain out and advance to the next round, but they did. How would you describe the meaning of that victory? What did winning that match against Spain mean for the program, for soccer in the U.S., for all of it?
5: I think when you look at every generation that we've had at the U.S. team from 94, even before that, way before that, but I just started following, right, 94 till now, you look at each, 4 to 8 years, and I think there's a moment where you say, okay, you know, we're really growing. We're able to beat this type of team in this type of competition. It was like a flag bearer moment for us. We stuck our flag in the ground and said, here we are. You know, we're able to beat one of the best teams in history. And so I think it was a huge moment for our program to keep progressing and keep taking steps in the right direction. Just speaking to 2009, it was a huge moment, a huge indication kind of where the sport in our country is going. And what better statement than to beat, you know, arguably one of the best teams in history, and in a game where, you know, both teams are going for it in a semifinal, so in a major competition. So it was a big moment for sure.
4: A big moment that Josie and his teammates probably hoped would shape the future of U.S. soccer and launch the men's national team into an era of success. But that is not what happened. Say more about 2009. Like, what were you thinking in your mind about, you know, how long it would take to get the program to, like, a really solid place? You know, we look at 9 years later and, you know, the team doesn't even make the World Cup, which was devastating. Like, is, like, what in the long sort of history and building up soccer in the United States, like, what did 2009 mean in your mind in terms of what you were trying to accomplish and what marker you were trying to lay down?
5: It meant a lot, because for a long time, I don't know if I can speak for everybody, but, you know, when you play 2000 in and around that time, you're playing for the U.S. national team, it's kind of where it kind of feels like nobody's watching unless you're in games like that, right? So there's a lot of games going on that may be important, but, you know, it was in a moment, you know, really before social media had a big boom, at least like Instagram and the rest of it. So it was one of those where we just felt like, you know, you talked about these defining moments you have in your career. It was just one of those we knew we had to make happen. You know, because when you look at the guys before us, right? So 2001, 2002, at least for me, I always said, you know, I want to have a moment like that. You know, a big moment where, whether it be, you know, Landon Donovan in the World Cup, or, you know, scoring against Mexico and beating them 2-0. Like, these are defining moments, right? Every generation I felt like had that. And I think that's what it was for us. 2009, we had prime Landon Donovan, prime Clint Dempsey, and, you know, we were just trying to make our mark. And I think everybody knew that this was it. This was the moment to do it. And I, like I said, I think it was really significant if you look at, you know, what we did and how it played and continue to develop the game in our country, develop young kids, make young kids dream. Because I think when you watch those moments and you're at home, you're like, "That's, I want to do that." You know, and I think that's part of leaving a legacy and helping build something long term. You need these type of moments.
4: Yeah, I've heard you talk about imagining young kids watching replays of that that goal of yours in that 2009 match. Say more about that. What are you imagining in your mind, and what do you hope it's doing for kids?
5: Well, like I know for me, like I said, you know, when I was watching, I watched the 2002 World Cup in Haiti. I was on a family vacation in Haiti. But I just remember watching that saying, you know, I want that to be me. I want to do that. You know, I want to score a big goal on a big stage representing my country. And that was it. It was pretty simple. You know, when I think of the kids now, today, watching, I think they're thinking, I want to win Champions League like Christian did. You know, I want to play for Barcelona like Serginho. And I think that goes back to what we were talking about. It's important.
4: Josie, can you talk about what it feels like to represent the U.S. On that stage? Like the pride, I don't know if there's patriotism. Like what is that feeling when you're on a U.S. men's national team?
5: Like, I'll give you an example. So when we talk about the growth of the game, you know, my dream as a kid when I was growing up watching the U.S. team was the World Cup. I wanted to play in the World Cup. That was my creme de la creme. You know, and we've seen how the game has developed now, right? Now, like we talked about, kids' dreams is to win the Champions League. It's to play for Barcelona and these type of things. So when I look at the World Cup, and I would still say it holds the same weight. I mean, it's a country where you and your brothers, you represent the very best, and you're going against some of the best in the world. And it's just the top of the game. So, you know, walking out there to play England, the first game, I remember so much emotion because I was so proud. My family's in the stands watching me in a moment that I talked about trying to get to for my entire life. And it's surreal, you know, walking out there, hearing the anthem, full stadium, looking down the line of your guys and just seeing everybody ready, some guys in tears, some guys happy. It's a critical moment because you have to understand that this isn't it. Yeah, you got there, and now, you know, what's next? So you don't see that at the time, but it's just such a surreal moment. Like I said, see your family, know there's billions watching around the world. It's a feeling that's second to none.
4: This is Sports in America, and we'll be right back with more from U.S. soccer star Josie Altidore.
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4: Welcome back to Sports in America, and here is more from our conversation with Josie Altidore, who played for the U.S. men's national soccer team. I want to spend a few minutes on your life and career. You know, both your parents immigrated to the U.S. from Haiti, and I wonder just what role did soccer play in your life growing up and in your relationship with your parents and sort of the future they saw for you?
5: Yeah, so for me, soccer was gospel, man, like for my parents at least. My dad loved soccer. Obviously, living in Haiti, and my mom, that was the number one sport. And my dad he wanted me to play so bad. We always played at home, took me to the park to play. And so he was kind of like my first coach. And so for me, you know, I knew in my back of my mind, this is what my dad wanted me to do. And so, you know, I actually played quite a bit of basketball as well. And I got to the point where I kind of had to choose. I got invited to some pretty good basketball programs. And then I got invited to the U.S. national team residency program in Bradenton. So I kind of had to make the choice there. But soccer was incredibly important. It helped a lot for me in terms of, you know, being part of a team, what goes into that, looking at things from an aspect that were kind of bigger than yourself. And I definitely think it definitely helped molded me in the best ways as a person, as a father, as a husband. You know, understanding your role in the team. You know, a family's no different. A relationship's no different. And I think when you're in that at a young age and you're able to be a good team member, when you're able to approach a relationship or a family the same way, you know, I approach my relationship with, you know, how can I be the best husband or the best father, or how can I contribute to my son's day or my wife's busy schedule and have a good effect on it. So I definitely think soccer or just playing a role in a team from a young age definitely plays a role.
4: Full disclosure here. When I talked to Josie, it was 4 years ago, just before the 2022 World Cup got started in Qatar. but we were both already thinking ahead about what it might look like when the tournament would come to the United States. Looking at 2026, and the U.S. is hosting most of the matches. They're hosting the final. I mean, how important would that be for the U.S. to, you know, to get really far, even win the cup that year? Like, what would that moment mean in sort of the long journey of U.S. soccer?
5: You see, that's different. You know, for me, you know, when I think about that, I think you have to try to position the team, the program, to really have a strong performance, right? We're hosting. And when we talk about all the things that we've talked about so far on this call, I think it's really important that, you know, if we want kids to dream, you want to inspire a generation, there's no way, no better way to do it than on home soil with perhaps, you know, some of our most talented players on display. So I think that's got to be some of where the focus is for the Federation, is looking at that tournament and saying, you know, we want to make sure that, you know, we put in a good tournament. So what finish that is, I don't know. You know, I'm not so sure. But I'm of the opinion that how we play matters in that tournament, you know? How we inspire people matters. Maybe we don't win the whole thing in 2026, but we play in a way where I think collectively people say, you know, U.S. soccer is for real. From now going forward, the game in this country is a serious thing. So that's what I hope we get out of 2026. And whether that's winning, going to the semifinal, you know, we'll see.
4: You know, the world is so different now compared to, you know, when you were in those matches and on that stage. I just, you know, our politics at home are incredibly divisive. I think the U.S. is seen in a different light on the world stage compared to years past. Like, it's not necessarily the beacon of freedom and democracy that the U.S. was seen as for so long. Do you think that changes the experience in some way for these guys today?
5: I mean, yes and no. I think politics are at the forefront in a way maybe that they haven't been in the past. But I think one good thing about U.S. national teams, and I was a part of this one for a brief time, 2019, is we have the collective understanding that, you know, as a soccer team, we have a lot to prove. And as a soccer team, we want to make sure that we're respected. And as a soccer team, we want to make sure that we continue to send the message that our country's progressing. So with all the politics and all those things going on, I think because of our youth in the world game, like on the world stage compared to some of these countries, that's always the driving force. And so not to say what's happening around the world isn't important, but just in terms of how people view us and our politics and what's happening in our government, I don't think that will take center stage for these guys. I think the U.S. national teams, the best of them and the worst of them, have always been about giving your best for the guy next to you and understanding that we want to change how people view us as a soccer nation. So I think that'll be the same thought process with these guys, and that will be the same motivations, regardless kind of how better or for worse people view our politics. Because I don't think we're well-liked politically throughout the world now or before. So I don't think that part changes.
4: But what you say is really important is how are we seen? It's not how are we seen as a nation. It's how are we seen as a soccer nation. I mean, that's what's on the minds of these guys as they go.
5: Yeah, like I said, in most national teams I've played with, that was always the thought, you know, because you go into games, you read things, and people always say, you know, U.S. team, this, that. But I think you have players that feel that, you know, listen, you know, this is our moment to kind of change that narrative, like we talked about. And this is a group of guys that had been in a place that no other team has had in the past, playing at some of the biggest clubs in the world, getting that experience. And so, like I said, I think that'll be the mindset of these guys. And I think they'll be really, really up for it. And, you know, I'm just really excited to see how they get on and emotionally how they're able to handle everything.
4: I've read something that you said some years ago. You said it's an honor to represent the U.S. playing soccer, a country that has given you so much. Tell me more about that. What has the United States given to you and your family?
5: Yeah, I mean, like, let's be honest. If my parents weren't in the U.S., if the U.S. didn't open their doors to my parents, if they were 23 and 24 respectively, you know, I probably would have been in Haiti, you know? And so I have a lot to be grateful for. And I'm not saying being in Haiti is a bad thing, but, you know, having the opportunity to now, you know, my parents were able to come to the U.S. They were given an opportunity to make a life for themselves, have kids. And I think that's changed my trajectory. So I think I'm just grateful for that. I'm grateful for the process and role it's played in my parents' success. And then me being able to be born in New Jersey and just have the opportunity to learn the game here and play, represent the national team, travel the world, help my parents retire, you know, buy my family members' houses and stuff like that. Like, I'm just forever grateful for the sport, for the country, for helping my parents, because in turn it helped me. And it's changed our kind of trajectory for generations to come, for sure.
4: It's a beautiful immigrant story.
5: Yeah. It's a truth.
4: In terms of where the program is today, U.S. men's soccer, I had heard you recently asked about, like, are we at a point where it is diverse enough, where there are opportunities for young Black men in the U.S. to play, to grow, to get leadership roles, to coach? And you said that the Federation, the larger climate, is still an old boys club. Can you expand on that a little bit? What do you think the problems are?
5: You know, in good ways and bad ways, and when I say an old boys club, I mean, when you look at, for example, MLS and the original owners and the original teams, I think a lot of those guys were really important in the growth of soccer in this country, right? Starting the league, investing in the league, taking the losses that come with that. I think, you know, those individuals were fundamental. And when you look at the league today, I think the same individuals are still very influential in terms of the growth of our league still and kind of the landscape of soccer in our country. And that's what I meant. I think, you know, the founding fathers, so to speak, are still, you know, play major roles in kind of the direction we go now. And that doesn't necessarily mean it's a bad thing. I think, though, as you continue to develop and continue to kind of transcend, we have to be open to new ideas, right? To new, you know, whether it be ownership, whether it be coaching, players. I just think you have to be sensitive to the fact that as we change as a country, as a national team, you know, the background has to change with it. And it's a challenge, of course, but I think when you look at the steps the Federation has taken, MLS, the steps they have taken the past, you know, I would say 5 to 10 years, especially more in the immediate, I think it points the finger at where they're trying to go with respect to the people that have helped get it to this point, but understanding that, you know, you have to be open in an ever-changing world to new ideas, to new outlooks, with at the same time keeping your identity, but obviously being able to adapt. And so that's the biggest thing for me is, can we adapt? Can we continue to push the envelope and adapt and invite new ideas, not taking away with who we are, but maybe helping us elevate and get to where we want to go?
4: You know, I've always been curious. Soccer in the U.S. is unique because it's the only or one of the only sports where women have been more well-known for their success. The U.S. women's national team has 4 World Cup championships. Does that dynamic affect the U.S. men's team mindset in some way? Is there jealousy? Do they use that as sort of motivation, being like, this is what's possible for, you know, for success on the world stage in U.S. soccer? Like, how does, or do they not think about that at all?
5: From my time when I was with the national team, it wasn't something we thought about at all. Were we happy for the women's team? Absolutely. I remember watching the World Cup in Canada, the final. I think we were at a Gold Cup or something like that. And I remember watching and cheering them on. Like, I mean, I would say, if anything, it fuels you to want to share those moments and with your teammates and want to be on a podium celebrating a World Cup final. I don't think it's any jealousy at all. Everybody would tell you that they're happy for the women's team, their continued success, their dominance over the past, you know, 15, 20 years in the women's game. I think it's excellent to see. And I think it's quite the contrary. I think everybody's rooting for them constantly when they play. The interactions I've had every time with the women's team have been great. And so, yeah, I don't think there's any of that. I think there's no bad blood. I think we want them to do as good as possible. And I think the feeling is mutual when they watch us perform.
4: So when Josie and I spoke, he was just starting to explore how he could stay involved with soccer, even after he retired from playing the sport. He was playing for a club team in Mexico and thinking about the idea of owning his own team at the time. It's pretty cool to hear him talk about this 4 years down the road, now that we know he's a part owner of the Buffalo Bills and helping expand U.S. soccer in Oklahoma City. You've been spending a lot of this year playing for a pro team in Mexico. What are you hoping to accomplish at this stage of your career? What are you looking for?
5: Well, for me, I have big dreams and aspirations of getting into ownership. And so, you know, what I looked at was, you know, I've loved the national team. It's been a big part of me. So when I realized that that wasn't going to be obviously a play anymore for me in terms of just transitioning new guys in, old guys out, you know, you have to find things to play for. And part of that for me was obviously the love of the game, but I wanted to try to see how I can position myself to learn and kind of, you know, Liga MX, I think, is a league where MLS and Liga MX have looked for different ways throughout the last few years of trying to collaborate, trying to help each other continue to grow.
4: This is the league in Mexico and MLS in the U.S. have been like trying to work together.
5: Yeah. Yeah. So I just thought it'd be a really good opportunity to kind of get my foot in the door in a Liga MX team, you know, a league that MLS tries to take some good from, right? And Liga MX tries to take some good from MLS. So I just want to get to a place where I can learn, kind of understand what it's like to be in this league, what things they do well, what things they can improve on, and comparing it to MLS, and hopefully it can help me down my path of hopefully eventually one day being in ownership. And I think it definitely did that. I learned a quite a bit there on and off the field, and I made a whole bunch of new friends and allies and teammates. And so I think it was a success for me, and I learned a lot, you know, being out there.
4: So you're learning as much now, or trying to, about the business side as you are about the sport itself, because you want to be in ownership down the road.
5: Yes. Yes. I think I love the game. Do I love it enough to coach? I'm not so sure, but do I love it enough to have a handle on the grassroots, on, you know, affecting hopefully one day kids representing our country in a World Cup, and, you know, help change and continue to fund the landscape of our identity as a soccer nation. That for me is incredible. It's something that I would love to be a part of.
4: What's the adjustment been like in Mexico?
5: Not as hard as you think. The food's amazing. I love the food, you know, tacos galore,
4: yeah,
5: which is great. The people are really nice. Puebla was a great city to live in. I had a great time. I was really pleasantly surprised. I didn't think it'd go that well in terms of how they cared for myself and my wife, how they took us in. So that part was great. We really loved it.
4: As you look down the road and your interest in, you know, owning a franchise, like in your post-soccer life, if you and I get back together again in 5-10 years, like what moment do you hope we'll be talking about then?
5: I would call myself an entrepreneur quite a bit. I'm very focused on that as well. So not if, but when we talk in 5 to 10 years, I think we'll be talking about definitely some ownership of mine in an MLS club, or maybe a club abroad, and hopefully additions to the family. And I hope a couple of other businesses that you'll start to see in the next couple of years pop up, and some more good exits in those companies, and hopefully leaving a legacy. I hope everything that I'm doing in a different way is inspiring the generation to say, hey, you know, not only did he do it on the field, but he can kind of do it off the field as well. So I hope to inspire that too, and hope to see guys taking it, what I've done, taking it to a new level, right? Because that's what you want to see. So hopefully there's a little bit of that.
4: Josie, real honor talking to you, and thank you so much for being part of the show. We really appreciate it.
5: No problem, man. The honor is all mine. Thanks for having me.
4: Next time on Sports in America.
11: I started receiving my first fan mail letters at 11 years old. I started recognizing that it wasn't just about me. It wasn't just about my individual goals, but I had the ability to impact someone else's life.
4: In the 1996 Olympic Games in Atlanta, Dominique Dawes became the first Black woman ever to win an individual medal in gymnastics. But that title came at a cost.
11: the coaches maybe were made to believe that to make a champion, you have to tear someone down. And you have to take into consideration, these are young girls. These are 6, 7, 8-year-old girls that get involved in the sport of gymnastics, and the grooming begins then.
12: How Dominique Dawes survived the pressure and turned her pain into purpose.
11: Now I know, like, this is the legacy and the impact that we're going to make, not just on hundreds or thousands, but on generations. And that's what's so fulfilling. But again, I remind myself, it came from a place of pain.
12: That's next time on Sports in America. This is Sports in America. I'm your host, David Green. Our executive producers are Joan Isabella and Tom Grassler. Our senior producer is Michael Olcott. Our producer is Michaela Winberg. And our associate producer is Bibiana Correa. Our engineer is Mike Villers. Our theme music is composed by Emma Munger. Our talent booker is Britt Kahn. 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
17: 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Since 1999, On Point has helped more than 11,000 youth from our region get into college, stay there, and succeed afterward. 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
18: My name is Mazahir Kayla. I go by Mazi. I'm a third-year law student at the College of Law, and my current position is the Student Bar Association Executive President. It doesn't matter what area that I'm in, if there's a way to help others, I always try and do that. The student life experience, no matter what, should be an experience that's coming directly from what the students want. The Student Bar Association is the middle piece between students and administration. I'm in charge of governing each class cabinet, and I conduct all of the meetings for the classes. I've always been interested in politics and government simply because people from where I am don't naturally have a voice in society. Even when we get to big places, a lot of the times we're still not respected. I thought that getting a license, becoming an attorney, would establish my voice, and it would allow me to actually be not just seen, but heard. It was really important for my family to leave Sudan at the time. There was just a lot going on when it came to war, and my father was always heavily involved in Sudan, and he knew that I don't want this for my kids. I want my kids to be able to go to school to ultimately get this life that wasn't necessarily achievable for many there. With that understanding and with that urgency of having to leave, we came to America. Pretty much all I could remember was just traveling here. I remember the airplane moved back and forth with my mom and dad because I was the baby at the time. My little sister was newborn. That journey is one that I can't forget. I learned a lot just being around different people, learning about different countries, learning about America. I heard about college growing up. Then in high school, you'd hear about it all the time. Whether I actually got accepted anywhere, that's something that I didn't know. But I think programs such as On Point really did allow me to see that it's possible, it's achievable, and you can do it. I was in 11th grade at Nottingham High School, and from there on, they began working with me, making sure that I was applying to colleges that my applications were in. Throughout undergrad, when I was at Potsdam, they helped me, like, you know, with transportation, getting there, getting back. When I transferred to SU, they reached out to me like, hey, we'll have an On Point representative in Shine. I was like, oh, shoot, like, they're still like following me and helping me out, merely to ask, like, are you good with your textbooks? Like, do you have the money to get your textbooks? What else do you need? What else can we help you with? Like a support system in a way, like that I've, I guess, never really had. Immigrant families, we do things a lot differently. My parents' love and support came in different ways. Picking us up from school, it's not something that's necessarily valued. There are real life things they're dealing with to have a roof over our heads, food in our mouth. Having On Point there really instills that support system that many families don't have. It comes down to feeling like they can do it. When you lose hope, you lose the ability to be able to achieve whatever it is you want. I think organizations like On Point, they instill that hope in you. They allow you to understand that you can do it, just say you want to. Serving the public is ultimately what I want to do. So On Point connected me with the district attorney's internship. Those internships really, they grew me closer to my community. They put me in positions where I can see the back end, the work that's needed, instead of just looking from the outside at how it affects us. I started working at Busque Goldstein as a summer internship, and I really liked it because of their involvement in the community. They became a firm to me that actually put in what they value within their practice, that anonymous involvement. There's someone there, there's a helping hand there. It's not necessarily publicizing and sharing it to everyone, but they're there. Larry Busque, I met him during the summer experience that I had with Busque Holstein. What I did not know was his involvement with the South Sudanese community while I was here growing up. He shared some photos of some events that he was at, and after looking at those photos and, you know, going back and speaking to my family, I realized that I was at those events. Growing up, I was, what, 6, 7, 8, and I never knew who Larry was then, growing up knowing it now, and then ending up as a summer intern and now having accepted a position there. It just feels like it's something that was always destined in a way. You never know how you're gonna help someone. What I'm noticing with all these experiences, the experience with On Point, my experience in my community and at Syracuse University, all of the programs I've been involved with, they're just everyday normal people wanting to change the lives of those who have hardships. On Point where it is now, I'm sure they probably didn't see how huge they would get. Just people who said, you know, I care. And because I care, I'm going to help you get where you want to be. I can see a lot of those values within myself, being a voice for students here and making sure that those underrepresented voices in the community are heard. They have a chance to become whatever it is they want to be.

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2: Coming up on Game Changers, Coach Jack and I recap the end of the regular season, including road tests at NC State and Notre Dame. Then we'll get to know sophomore wing Shai Hawkins, and we'll learn more about the Women and Girls in Sports Day celebration at the Dome. 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

0: The team was picked to finish 13th in the conference in the preseason poll. You proved a lot of those doubters wrong, and I know the job isn't done. It's far from over, but what does it say about this team that they've been able to exceed those expectations?
1: You know, don't listen to the noise. We never thought about, you know, what we were ranked by people, and we certainly don't. The results are what they are, and so we have to be cognizant of the fact that we are ranked 7th going into the term because that's what we've earned. Sometimes we don't have success, but every single time we win and we learn.
0: Yeah, speaking of wins, you had a big one over Clemson on Breast Cancer Awareness Day, Play for K Day. It was one of those games where everyone kind of knew going in it was going to be back and forth. Two great teams and a big opportunity for your squad. You came away with the win. What did it take?
1: Defense. It had to take strategic defense from my coaching staff and our players to really have the discipline to listen and had some really great offensive production from a few of our student athletes. One in particular was Sophie Burrows.
0: Yeah, absolutely. 19 points, 16 rebounds, a monster performance for Sophie in that game. What did it mean to you to see her produce in that way?
1: She locked eyes in pregame talk, and it was weird because usually when I look back at my team and I look in their eyes, they kind of dart their eyes over a little bit. She never wavered. I mean, we take some outlandish shots that was like, oh my God. And then all of a sudden, out of nowhere, here comes Sophie. Here comes Sophie with a pitch for a layup. Out of nowhere, here's an old board or D board. And it all had to do with Sophie. If it wasn't her involved with the play, it was her communicating about what's the next thought process of the team. And when you got that kind of leadership, you must follow it because it's just the only thing to do. It's not, well, I'll just, she threw herself so much into that game that you almost felt guilty if you just took an extra breath because you were tired, and including the coaching staff. And so really great seeing her play like that.
0: After that game against Clemson, you traveled down to Raleigh to play a really good NC State team. Fell short in that one. What was your analysis of the performance?
1: You know, I thought we started off really, really well, you know, 14-13. And I went to my bench, and they kind of didn't do as well as they needed to do. And that's not typical for our team because we don't really have a starting team. I always say we have a one team, but they got out there, and I thought they were a little nervous. And by the time I get my starters back in, it was now a 15-point lead by them. And, you know, the bleeding was too much. And we had to take the L.
0: Yeah. Back-to-back, big-time, tough road tests. You go from NC State to South Bend. Notre Dame, another team you hung in there with. You competed really start to finish. They pulled away late with that 10-point win. What did you see in that one?
1: I think I helped us lose that game. I think that, you know, my emotions and my passion for the game is maybe too much for others to handle outside of my locker room. And I thought that some calls were questionable due to the fact that I was emotional. That really hurt, but also what hurt was we didn't take our normal shots. And we went back to that later on. And fourth quarter comes, we're down by one, and we had the game in a situation where it could be a 1-2-point game. And quite honestly, the best team won.
0: Yeah, well, lessons learned over the course of a season, they're not just for players. Coaches and staffs have them too, right?
1: Yes, sir.
0: Absolutely. In that game, Uche Izoje broke your freshman rebounding record in that game. I don't think that Uche knows that yet. Are you going to let her know?
1: I don't think it's important that she knows that.
0: Yeah.
1: Because I have to get over my feelings first. No, it's season. I just tell you, when records are made to be broken, and it's up for us to set the standard so high that others have to really reach and stretch to earn that record next. And I know that in order for you to break records that I set, you're really going to put some muster into what you do because I really gave it all I had. And Uche is just an example of what can come if you give it all you have every day.
0: Absolutely. We go from the rookies to the seniors. It was senior day against Boston College over this past weekend. I had the honor of calling your game for senior day. One of the great moments, you had the curtain call. You brought all the seniors out. We saw the hugs. There were some tears after the game. I think some tears is maybe underselling it a little bit. I had to look for the Kleenex next to me, just seeing all the emotions from your whole squad. How close is this team, and what does that moment show?
1: You can't make it up. You can't say, hey, this is a close team, and they just be it.
0: Yeah.
1: They have to do the work, and they have to want it. They have to buy in. They have to understand the dynamics that it takes, and you have to be mad. You have to not speak for a couple of days, and you got to go through the process. And we saw Big O go out there. Her family's in Nigeria,
0: yeah.
1: And I didn't know who was going to walk her out. And the entire team get behind her, and they are all broken up. Even the seniors that came out before were like, went back to give her love that she needed. And it says, you know what? These young ladies are gonna be okay because they got somebody that's gonna support them for the rest of their lives. Their sisterhood is gonna be unmatched for years to come. And for that, I to be a witness of that, to be a part of that, is really the blessing that I asked for. And if you win, we win. You know, I want to win. I'm a ferocious winner, but I wanted to learn some lessons. I wanted these young people to know that what they do matters. If nobody else shows up, your 14 sisters are right here for you, and this crazy lady here.
2: What impact has this experience had on you in such a relatively short time?
3: After being at another school, dealing with the retinal detachment, it's helped me a lot in my transition, getting like my confidence back and finding that purpose.
4: I think for me, trusting my teammates was a big thing, realizing that people do have my back and I can trust these people here. I think that it was a really important thing for me to do.
5: It has really taught me a lot. Being disciplined, meeting new people as well, like my teammates, they're the best.
2: I could come into practice with not a great attitude and y'all make me laugh and smile. I would totally forget what's going on outside on the court.
3: Anytime I walk into the gym, it's like I could be having the worst day possible, but then going into that gym, I feel like our team is definitely like something special. You won't find it anywhere else.
2: What's a personal highlight of your senior year?
5: The early morning for conditioning.
2: Oh no.
5: Yeah, it is for me. No, wait. I made the 1 mile test in 6:30 with the help of my teammate, obviously. Let me tell you, it was all of them.
6: We was pushing them, and one would get tired, we'd hand her off to someone else, they push.
5: No, for real, it was a lot, but I mean, it was fun as well. Yeah. That was like my personal highlight.
3: Yeah, and then going off of what you're saying about that, seeing each and every person on our team push one another and fight for one another, I've never seen that done at the two previous schools I was at.
4: The Boston College game or the Pitt game, seeing everybody get on the court, everybody was getting so hype on the bench. It was so much fun. I was like, this is team basketball.
2: What's the best team memory off or on the court?
3: I would have to go with when you guys threw that surprise birthday party. You guys made a little mark on my life.
6: Oh, that's cute.
2: Any way trip that we had, like when we're at dinner and we're just like laughing.
4: When we hit all 15 free throws and practice that one time.
5: Yeah.
4: I was gonna say we ain't done it again, but.
2: What lessons will you take away from Coach Jack and the rest of the coaching staff?
5: You have to be tough on and off the court.
3: Coach Jack has really helped me understand the concept of trusting yourself. You have to go with your gut and you cannot be afraid to fail.
2: Having your sister's back in a way that you can control is how you show up every day. It's your way of telling your sister, I care about you. That was definitely instilled in me through Coach Jack. What will you miss the most about this team?
5: Everyone.
3: The different personalities.
4: Me.
3: Just like how we get along with each other.
2: It's like the random like laughs and conversations we have. Like
4: all of it though. I feel like the whole experience from when we ran the mile to Barnes so and then ran for 3 miles to the away trips, to the plane rides, when we can't get people to shut up. We have turbulence and Cam's walking up and down the aisle. I'm like, Cam, sit down, dude. I just feel like all of it I'm gonna miss.
3: If you want to like truly grow in other aspects of your life other than just basketball and stuff and growing as a person and everything, these coaches, the players are gonna all hold you like accountable of it and help you become that person that you wanna be.
7: National Girls Women in Sport Day, it's all encompassing. We honor the past. We highlight the accomplishments of females in sport, but it's ultimately about empowering our young women to be as great as they possibly can. There were moments where we highlighted all the sports teams, female sports teams. They were recognized at halftime. In the backcourt, there were activities and games for fans to be able to engage with female student athletes here. But I would say the most important thing that happened that day was being able to honor Catherine Switzer.
8: Ladies and gentlemen, please turn your attention to section 312, where Catherine Switzer's Boston Marathon bib number 261 will be raised in the JMA Wireless Dome rafters.
7: Aside from being a pioneer and a trailblazer, she was someone that broke down a barrier.
9: When I arrived at Syracuse University, I thought that sports existed at Syracuse for women, and it didn't. So I asked the men's coach of the cross-country team if I could come and run on the men's cross-country team.
10: A girl showed up, me, and he didn't hesitate to take me under his wing and help me and train me for my dream, which was to run the Boston Marathon.
9: And so I signed the entry form, KV Switzer, which is the way I signed my name. They obviously thought I was a guy. They gave me a bib number, and the rest is history. The official attacked me in the race for being a girl and tried to throw me out, and I went on to finish. It was hard. It was very hard because people were not really accepting the fact that a woman was in the race and was going to go the distance.
7: When I was born, that's when Title IX was first established. Just seeing the growth of not just women's basketball, but sports in general, there's visibility, right? We're able to tell our story, and you can't be what you can't see.
10: It was Artie who insisted that I officially enter the race. He said it doesn't count unless you're official. Well, a lot of women have realized for a long time, it doesn't count if you're not official. We are going to be official.
7: When I graduated from college, there was no WNBA. And so to see where the WNBA is now, our student athletes can look past college and they can dream big.
9: It is absolutely fantastic to see the media coming forward for women and publicizing them, broadcasting their events, creating sponsorships, and creating a way a woman as an athlete can earn a living just like a guy. The next step is going to be watching women purchase the teams who are going to take financial control. Women then can be in powerful leadership positions to look at the future. I mean, you keep putting one foot in front of the other, you're going to get there. Be persistent, show up, and never give up.
0: I like to start all these interviews with the start of your basketball journey. Who was the first person to put a basketball in your hands?
11: Well, my dad. I always ran track and field since I was 6 years old. I was always the tallest in my classes in elementary, middle school. And he was just like, you know, you should try playing basketball. And I'm just like, basketball. But then, yeah, I tried it. I ended up loving it. So around like 12, 13 is when I really started like taking it serious.
0: I can tell by the way you play, you're an all-around athlete. What were your events in track and field?
11: I did the high jump and long jump, and then I ran the 100 meter and the 200.
0: Okay, we see those hops on the court. We see that sprint speed come into play as well. What led you to Syracuse? Why did you choose to be orange?
11: Well, I'm gonna say Coach Jack. Just the way she was so passionate about basketball, I could see her love for the game and wanting to see us, you know, win and do good, be successful in life. So the way she talked to me, her input on my game, and just watching practice on my visit, like just how she motivated everybody, it made me like really want to just come play for her.
0: The team as a whole has shown so much improvement this year, and you individually have as well. What do you think has helped you to progress your game year over year?
11: Yeah, I would just say like just being where my feet are. Coach Jack, she gave us roles to play, and just focusing on my role and being the best at my role that I could be.
0: Tell me a little bit more about that role, because from my vantage point, your role looks like everything. Swiss Army knife. I think of Shai Hawkins, I think of someone that can do everything. How would you describe your role?
11: Yeah, I would kind of say something like that. Being able to rebound, get to the bucket, defense, just all the little things that come with the game, so.
0: How have you felt about how the season has gone thus far? What have you gotten the most joy from? Any particular moments that have really stood out to you?
11: Yeah, I would say like just how we all come together. Like I feel like even when we win is great, but even when we lose, we're not the type of team that's just gonna go and do our own thing after a loss and, you know, like be down. We just come together and we figure out what we can do to be better for the next game.
0: Yeah, I think a great example of that was the home loss to Virginia Tech and the way you all rallied around each other, bounced back against UVA. What is it about this group that makes you so close?
11: Everybody's all in. They're bought into the game. Everybody wants to win. Everybody wants to see each other do good. So, you know, just having teammates that have that type of mentality is very helpful, and it's fun.
0: Yeah, the fun, the joy that you guys play with is visible. It's tangible. What brings you the most joy on the court?
11: playing a big defensive role, like being able to stop their go-to players, and seeing how that brings us offense and gets our like offense going and helps my teammates get going. Because once I set the tone on defense, then it's just like we're in a whole different mood and we're all riled up, ready to go. So definitely setting the tone for defense and letting everything else come to me after that.
0: Any hidden talents of yours that the people at home should know about? I think I've heard some rumblings, but I want to hear it from you yourself.
11: Yeah, I can sing.
0: You can sing?
11: Mm-hmm.
0: Not you think you can sing, you know you can sing.
11: Yeah, no, I can sing.
0: Okay, what do you like to sing?
11: I would say like R&B, like slow songs.
0: Okay.
11: I'm singing all the time.
0: Okay.
11: Yeah.
0: Do you take requests from the team? Are they always asking you to...
11: You know, sometimes when I sing, they act like they don't want to hear it. But then when they do want to hear it and they ask me, it's like, wait, but you just didn't want to hear it when I wanted to sing, you know? So it's like, don't ask me now. But no, sometimes they'll ask me, can I sing this, that, and third? And I'll bust out a little note real
0: quick. Okay. Do you have a note for us here by chance?
11: Mm-mm.
0: No?
11: Mm-mm.
0: Nothing? All right. I had to ask. Anything else outside of basketball? What matters to you off the court? Is it your friends? Is it your family?
11: I'm very close with all my family members. Having the support of them, and even like outside of basketball, like even just my teammates, how close we are, it definitely has an impact on me, because compared to last year, it wasn't, you know, the same type of closeness. So just seeing how genuine everybody is, like, you know, how funny everybody is. It's just a really good feeling to be around them, so.
0: It's been great to see the reaction, reception from the community this year to the team. How have you enjoyed being a part of the larger Syracuse community and interacting with the fans?
11: Oh yeah, they're great. They're so supportive. I always hear them during the games, halftime, screaming my name, or just any little thing. I'm always giggling because I hear them. So their support definitely helps a lot. You know, when I see, the more people I see, it just makes, it like fuels me up with just like adrenaline, so.
0: Hopefully that support can keep fueling you. Shai Hawkins, thanks for your time.
11: Thank you.
0: Coach, you're the 7th seed in the ACC tournament, and then we expect and we hope that you'll be in the NCAA tournament as well. This team has been consistently in the field for months now. What are some of the lessons you've learned from postseasons past?
1: You know, we got to figure out how to have success in the ACC. We haven't had that success as far as winning the game. And so our goal is to see if we can master 4 quarters and have success at the end. That is a goal of mine. That's a big goal of our team. And I don't even know who will play, because 2 great teams are going to play against each other first in Cal and Wake Forest. And we'll watch for the winner of that particular game. And we have to show up on jump ball. I don't know. All I want to do is extend more time with them.
0: Yeah.
1: And that's what winning does. It creates opportunities for us to have another week or another day or another hour. And keep this group together, because it's going to change after that last game, right? And I don't want to see the end of this.
0: Yeah, at the time that we're recording this, we're getting ready to leave to the ACC tournament in Duluth, Georgia. But by the time the episode airs, we hope that the Orange will still be playing in that tournament.
1: That's the goal.
0: Absolutely. You brought in a couple of great players that also had a great postseason experience. I know that was something that mattered to you.
1: Yes.
0: Dom coming over from USC and UCLA, Layla at Michigan and Texas. How vital do you think it'll be to have them to be able to say, hey, we've been here, we've done this, we've been around it, and this is what it looks like?
1: You know, I was talking to a couple colleagues yesterday on the phone, wishing them well, encourage them to continue on, and saddened by people that lost their opportunities. And one thing that I've talked with some of my colleagues about was, you know, some players are really good, really good, but if they haven't been there before, they don't know what it looks like. And I was very conscientious about bringing somebody in that played at that level, that can kind of can revert back to, well, this is what we did when we were at this stage, you know, getting to the tournament, celebrating the name coming up, the first game, the second weekend, and also the third weekend, which is the Final Four weekend. And so that's what those two present for us. And I, and Sophie actually has experience from us when 2 years ago. And so our captains were weirdly picked by the players that all have that kind of experience, right? And we're going to lean on that, and we're going to grow with that, and we're going to become because of that.
0: after ACC tournament play wraps up. We're expecting this team to go dancing. I know Selection Sunday hasn't happened yet, and you don't want to jinx anything, but we're looking forward to watching the Orange play into March Madness. How excited are you about the opportunity to get your team back in the big dance?
1: Well, I think we did the work. I think that we've proven that we are one of the 64 teams, not 68, one of the 64 teams that belong at that level. And we're going to finish off in the ACC tournament and give the best effort we can. But I think that the committee is going to see that what we've done in our last 22 games have really proven that we belong in that realm of conversation. And so we're cautiously optimistic. We're excited. And it's great that we got Dom and Layla and Sophie to lead us to that next level, because they've had that experience. And hopefully that, you know, we will get some honest feedback about seeding and where we're going to go. And hopefully they'll extend us an opportunity to be somewhere else outside of where we've been for the last 5 times I was at NCAA, wherever that might have been.
0: Yeah. Well, this team currently projected as a 9 seed, but with a big week ahead, who knows? Maybe some things can change.
1: Let's go.
0: Let's do it. Okay, Coach, in that big win over Clemson, it was one of your tri-captains, Sophie Burrows. She earned the Bank of America hard hat for the game. 19 points, 16 rebounds, and you needed every single one of them.
1: Every single one of them. That we won by 4 points, and yeah. Sophie was not going to be denied, and we need her to continue to come back and be that amazing player. We held her out for a little hand injury, but you know, we could have played her if we needed her, but she'll be ready on Thursday, and I am excited about what she's done thus far, and just continue to be Sophie. Don't do anything more than that. People were talking about her in a bad way at the beginning of the year. I'm like, just keep shooting. I ain't say make it, just take it. Yeah. And she kept taking them, and look at her now, shooting a high clip at the 3 line, but going in there and getting rebounds. And when you go out there and you do the little things, rebound 50-50 balls, and you know, getting those assists from Uche, because she don't pass the ball to a lot of people. When she passes to Sophie, you earn that hard hat, baby. And I am so proud of you. Keep it rolling.
0: Absolutely.
12: Yes. I'm trying to tell you, that's who we hate. If I have to go alone, I go. Today was just too impactful. I know that we all were working on some things, but Sophie said, while y'all working on your stuff, I'm going to keep going. 19 points, 16 rebounds. It's gonna take what it takes, man. This is the AC freaking C, and this is a great conference. I guess what? They need to see this game. This is a great television game for women's basketball, period. But for ACC, and guess what we gotta see?

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1: I think that right now this project opens the doors for us to really shine a light on a part of the community that has been neglected. I mean, I'm happy to see that there's at least a project that is considering what life looks like in that area, how it can be a part of improving the area for people at large, as well as people in Buffalo in general. But I also appreciate that as a department, we care enough to stop and say, how do we do this in a way the community actually appreciates and benefits from it?
2: Today, we're in the city of Buffalo talking about Queen City Forward, an effort that's all about rethinking the future of transportation in Western New York, starting with the Kensington Expressway, also known as the 33.
3: The New York State Department of Transportation presents the DOT POD.
2: And welcome into the DOT POD. I'm Josh Heller.
4: And I'm Anya Cardos.
2: And we are delighted to have you joining us. Well, Queen City Forward is an initiative that's rooted in listening, collaboration, and community partnership with DOT, inviting residents to help shape what comes next and be a part of a vision that enhances safety, access, and quality of life for the neighborhoods connected by this corridor.
4: So, joining us today are Queen City Forward Project Assistant Tajay Jenkins-Jones and Ryan Whalen, DOT's Public Information Officer for the Buffalo region. Both of them are from Buffalo, and they are leading this outreach and engagement work. Welcome, guys.
2: Thanks for joining us, guys.
4: So good to see you.
5: Thank you for having us.
1: Thank you.
4: So we always like to give our listeners an opportunity to get to know our guests a little bit more. So please share a bit about yourselves, your roles here in the Buffalo region office and the region and what it means to you. Tajay.
1: Hi, so I'm Tajay Jenkins-Jones. I am project assistant, specifically doing outreach for Region 5. I've been with the DOT little bit over a year. I can officially say that. It's been like 2 weeks since then.
2: you both are fairly new.
5: We started about the same time, two weeks apart.
1: Yep.
4: Congratulations.
1: It's been fun. We've learned a lot together.
2: So what were you doing beforehand?
1: Before coming to DOT, I have an interest in history, work history at least. So I graduated from college 2016 from Madai. I got a communications degree. Fresh out of college, I go into nonprofit work. So I'm actually doing communications for an organization specifically about diversifying the work healthcare workforce, as well as creating like programming for healthcare and things of that nature. And then from there, I just continue on kind of working specifically with healthcare. So I was an HIV tester, public health educator, care linkage specialist. I went from there to University at Buffalo. University of Buffalo, I was the assistant director for programs. So I did all of the LGBTQ programming and I did all of the POC programming for student life. And in addition to that, I also started a nonprofit organization in 2021 called Upstate New York Black and Latino Pride. So I'm in the community a lot.
4: Yeah. Steeped in the community for sure. Yeah. So and now your role here at DOT, kind of describe that.
1: So what I'm doing now, so it's interesting because the position that I have almost doesn't really exist anywhere else in the department. So it's been a lot of figuring out where the gaps are with outreach and community engagement and collaborating with Ryan and Rich Fontana and figuring out the best way for the three of us to tackle the different work that we need to do for community engagement specifically.
4: And we're going to get deep into that as well during this conversation. Ryan, share a little bit about your background and what you're doing here at DOT.
5: Born and raised in Lockport, New York, which is in Niagara County, about 35 minutes from downtown Buffalo. Have a background in broadcast, like our esteemed hosts here. Scarily, almost 20 years in broadcast. I worked in Rochester, Montana, and then a long time in Buffalo at Spectrum News.
4: That's great.
5: Moved on last year, like Tajay. It's just been about a year here at DOT and learning to be on the other side of all of this. And, you know, one of the really interesting things that sort of drew me to this job was the Kensington Expressway project and Queen City Forward. It's something that I had covered. Obviously, I saw it as something that was going to be a major deal in this community and sort of change the way that transportation and potentially the way that Buffalo looked. And so the idea of being able to come in and be a part of something that, you know, 50 years down the line, hopefully we see a transformative project, I can say I was a part of it, was appealed to me. So the big reason that I'm here, I feel like, is because of this Kensington Expressway.
2: I was
5: going
2: to ask if you had a chance to cover it, because I mean, obviously with any DOT project, these are, you know, years and years and years in the build up to it. What has it been like, kind of being from that one side, from the outside looking in and from the inside looking out? How has that been? I mean, obviously you probably have some insights on it that has to be, you know, helpful in shaping how you work now.
5: Sure. I absolutely covered it. You know, obviously when you work in news, you're working from a certain level of, yes, of skepticism. But I think also it's nice to work from the side of optimism as opposed to cynicism in news. And so I see this as really our chance to get out and talk about this. And when people will say in Buffalo, is this project really going to happen? I said, we're committed to it. And they say, well, you know, we've seen so many projects in Buffalo that haven't happened. Yeah. I said, well, they haven't happened until they do. And we've seen so many projects that people never thought could have happened, even across the state. Why can't Buffalo be the same?
4: Just these discussions alone, I feel, are injecting a sense of hope and optimism within Buffalo and the wider region as well. And kind of jumping into this discussion, I kind of want to step back so that people who aren't really aware of what Queen City Forward is, can you kind of start at zero and explain what this initiative is all about?
1: Well, I think what was really important from the beginning was us rebranding in a way that people understood that this wasn't the exact same project with a facelift. So I'd say the inception of Queen City Forward was this idea that we could brand this more so as an initiative to create a better relationship with the community as a department versus it just being about deciding what the project should be. So from the beginning, things that we considered were exploring priorities that people may have outside of just what the end product looks like, you know, talking to people about.
5: And we might want to push back even a little bit further and because the history of this project is people have been talking about the Kensington Expressway for not just years, but decades. And for a long time, they've talked about what can we do with this highway that kind of cuts right through the center of the city of Buffalo, the Kensington
4: Expressway.
5: They
4: dissected it basically years ago in the 1960s when it was built.
5: And so there were a lot of members of the community that talked and took part about what they wanted to see. And we thought we had a project, which, you know, is kind of colloquially known as the cap and tunnel project in Buffalo, where we were going to basically cap with green space about a mile of the Kensington Expressway toward downtown in the part that was sort of subterranean. And connect the two neighborhoods on the other side of it with the cap and tunnel. Well, like I said, there was litigation there, but the other thing that we found was, you know, there were a lot of people that wanted it, but there were a lot of people that were opposed to it too. And it was messaging that we hadn't necessarily heard throughout the project up until that point, which is why we reset. So when Tajay talks about rebranding, we didn't want the people to think it's the same old Kensington Expressway project that they had heard about before. And so it was important to say, this is about moving the Queen City, Buffalo, forward and going out and talking to people about what they want to see in this project.
2: Yeah, I don't think there was ever a question of, do people think something needs to be done? I think almost unanimously, everyone agrees something needs to be done.
5: Absolutely.
2: The question is what that is. I wonder for both of you guys, you know, only being here a year or so, has that kind of been helpful when you've approached the community that, you know, like, listen, I don't know what happened before. I wasn't a part of it before, but I am now. And, you know, I'm committed to this because that's why I came to the agency.
1: Well, I don't think we ever shy away from being associated with anything that was DOT, whether the project worked or didn't work. I think it's always been about the idea of letting the community know we're pushing forward, right? So I think there's an important aspect when it comes to creating trust with the community, and ownership and accountability is a big part of that. And I think as a department, we've done that. We've been clear about shortcomings with the way that we did the process the first time, in things that we're doing now to make sure that we don't have those same kind of issues. But I think that What's also super important in terms of like the context that Ryan provided is that this project has looked like a lot of different things over the last 30 years. You know, at some point it was a conversation about a deck. So it's like it hasn't always just been exactly what we were looking at in the last couple years.
4: So while there may not be any specific designs or anything right now out there yet, what is moving forward looking like?
1: Moving forward looks like empowering the community to kind of to have a say in the sense of like what the priorities are, what kind of things.
4: What they want.
1: Right, exactly.
4: They like want to see.
1: Not even what they want, what they need. And I think that's what is really important about collecting any sort of data and having any sort of conversations like this is that you learn more about what is needed in the community in addition to what people may want to see. Which is where I think when we get to the point where there's actual alternatives, I think that's more so when preference comes into play. Whereas deciding what those alternatives looks like needs to be rooted more so in what people actually need for, you know, transportation to be delivered properly.
2: And what kind of things have you been hearing in, you know, in the now, you know, close to a year that this has been going on in these listening sessions and, you know, and more?
5: Yeah, we're not putting limits on these listening sessions. This is a kind of exercise that we haven't really done much in the region before and really hasn't even been done too much across the state before. And that we are moving toward an environmental impact statement, right? Which is a long, big federal process that is meant to sort of winnow toward figuring out what a project is based on the alternatives and the purpose and need that you establish. Got to get your ducks in a row for that. Because once you file a notice of intent for an environmental impact statement, you're on a 2-year clock to get it done. So we knew that there was going to be some interim time. And we said, well, we're doing comprehensive traffic studies. And while we're doing the sort of things that we need to do to get ready for that, we might as well use this time to go talk to the community too, because we need to hear from them. And we'd like to start from the outside in and sort of figure it out so that we're not getting a bunch of things that we haven't heard at the end. The challenge for Tajay and I is to get people out to those meetings, to get involved. And there are passionate community advocates for different portions of what they would like to see in the project. And so certainly they've come with their ideas, and many of them have suggested the idea of restoring the original Humboldt Parkway and basically filling in the expressway and putting an at-level parkway. There's people that still like the tunnel idea that we had looked at as an alternative before. There's other things as well. And so people are coming out and saying that, and we're going to look at all of that as part of the environmental impact statement. Where Tajay says even more granular though, what we're asking people is how do you associate with the Kensington Expressway? You know, where do you live? How do you use it? How does it impact your day-to-day life? Whether it be the cars that are going by where you live, whether you're driving on it. And so it's different for people wherever you go. And I think we're going to hear more and more as this process progresses. But what we're happy about right now is that we have seen people come out and participate in the process and talk about how they're using it.
2: And I think you made a good point there, because something like this, whatever the decision is, affects all sorts of people in the community right next to it, and people in the city, and people outside the city who use it on a regular basis. This is going to touch a ton of people in a ton of different ways. So I'm sure there's a ton of different opinions on what is going to be best. And, you know, and that's got to be, you know, a challenge, but it has to be a good challenge at this point to get everything out on the table. Like, okay, so their priorities are here, and kind of to see everything all at once. So like you said, you know, once things start to move forward, it's not, well, nobody mentioned that before, because now we have all this information, all this data, and now we can start to make informed decisions based off of all of that.
1: Yeah. And I think to advance on that point, positionality and perspective are going to be super important when we're talking to the community. You know, just proximity to the project is going to make a huge difference as to what people's priorities and opinions on it are. We've talked to people that live directly on Humboldt Parkway, and you know, there's some people that I think you can find somebody on every side of the argument, but some of the unique perspectives that we've seen have been people that are kind of more concerned about the effects that it'll have on their homes and, you know, and insurance and things like that. And like,
4: yeah,
1: what is construction?
4: Real life issues that everybody deals with every day.
1: Right. Because, you know, at some point, although as a larger, greater Buffalo area, everyone is affected. At some point, you don't have to deal with the construction in the same way that someone who's walking out of their house and like, now, how early do I have to leave to get my kids to school? Things like that are the kind of conversations that we're attempting to give people license to really talk about, right? Because I think that when we have these conversations about what filling in looks like, what reconnecting looks like, these are like big nuanced conversations that have a lot of layers to them. But when you talk about, are my kids going to start failing out of school because they're late every day, because my buses are delayed? Those are the kind of things that we're not really considering. And I think that sometimes people feel they don't feel empowered to have those conversations because it can be considered like it might come off selfish, right? People might take it as, well, you're only concerned about how this particularly affects you. But it's not an unfair position for anyone to have when you think about that direct impact that it may have. So I think that it's really about letting everyone know that they have the right to voice their opinion on what they think this project.
2: Yeah. What's the saying? All politics is local politics. Right. It's about what's outside your front door. And for many of these people, literally outside their front door.
1: Right out front.
2: Right. And that's, you know, that's huge. That's hugely important. These are things that, you know, it doesn't affect everybody. Yeah, but it's these are huge issues, you know, okay. Traffic notwithstanding, you know, these are major issues that affect them and their families. And I think, yeah, getting people to say that is important. It's important because it obviously does affect them. And, you know, we need to hear that because from the outside, it can be hard to have that perspective if you don't have that perspective.
4: And that's why I wanted to ask you, because part of this engagement process is meeting people where they are. So you've got the Queen City Forward Outreach Center, which is now open. There have been dozens of meetings and gatherings at various places. Talk about how that is working out, like opening the door and that kind of outreach. What does that look like?
1: So I always say this, but you know, we're not the Apple Store, right? So people don't just come to us.
2: But you're a genius, Tajay. You're a genius.
1: Something like that, right? but I think what's important is that, so we've the nature of the listening sessions has been people who are already a bit politically astute, politically charged, interested in the conversation, invested in what the community looks like. I'm sure everyone knows that that's not the majority of people in the country, right? In terms of us getting to the root and really getting to the people that we need to get to, we're trying a lot of different stuff and we're really breaking away from the idea that we have to hold a space and get people to come to us and really getting out and going to the people. So we have a lot of different ideas. I don't want to announce anything right now, but we're working on some different creative ways to get directly to the people. Because to me, if I can have a 10-minute conversation with someone and really get genuine feedback from them and we never get to see them any other place, you know, mm-hmm. I think that's even more beneficial than having someone sit and watch a presentation for 2 hours, right? Because it's more so about getting as many testimonies, as many people's feedback as possible, like just, mm-hmm. just that kind of thing.
2: Well, I think going off what you said, I mean, for someone who maybe it is an ultra personal issue about, you know, can I get my kids to school? They may be a little reticent to say that in front of a group of people. But one-on-one, that's probably a lot easier of a conversation to have where they don't have to feel self-conscious about saying something like that. They can just open up about, you know, what affects them personally because you're dealing with them on a personal level.
1: Right. And the nature of any special interest is that there's a bit of an emotion-based argument that's attached to it. And I think that the opinions and the feelings that people are expressing, you can't judge an opinion, right?

0: But it's not a vote, you know,
1: right.
0: because there's so much that has to go into it. So I don't want people to think if they come out and stuff the ballot box or keep coming and putting the same thing over and over again, that's fine. But you might be limiting how you're engaging with the exercise because you have the opportunity to go down to as much minutia or as broad as you want, talk about as many things as you want. And you don't need to feel the need to put the vote in because you feel like that's how you get the project that you want. Right. So that's a tricky part of this. The other part is that we know, despite how much we are trying to push people to come and participate in this portion of the process, some people aren't going to participate until they see renderings of a project. Some people aren't going to participate until they see shovels in the ground. And that's just how it is with projects.
1: Because it's not real.
0: It's not real
1: until people see it.
2: And especially, as you said, there have been a lot of things proposed that haven't happened. So when you finally see that, then you're like, okay, well, now that it's real, now I can give you my opinion, though.
0: There can certainly be community fatigue when you talk about something for as long as we've been talking about this. And that's the challenge, but also the opportunity for Tajay and I to get people involved and get new people involved and get new ideas involved. So,
1: and encouraging them to come out early.
0: Yeah.
1: To say what you want to see, what you need.
0: So one of the things that Tajay is alluding to is we've definitely taken our listening sessions and tried to get all over the city of Buffalo to different parts, even to some of the suburbs, to say we're going to come to where you are. But even further than that, we're going to start really pushing toward going to where people already are and try to get sort of robust tabling and going to events so that even the people who aren't specifically coming out to talk about the Kensington Expressway, we're sure that they know about it and have opinions. So we're going to go to them directly.
2: I want to talk a little bit, and you mentioned that, you know, there's things going on now that haven't happened in the state, but I know that you guys have leaned, especially, you know, both being a little bit newer, leaned a little bit on what's happening in Syracuse with the I-81 project. It's not apples to apples. It's no question about that. But, you know, how has, you know, that major project, which, you know, again, was in the planning stages for a decade or more, and now there's actually a finish line. How has, you know, being able to use that as kind of a, I wouldn't say a model per se, but to learn things that they've gone through since they have gone through a process similar to what you guys are going through now.
3: I think there's a similarity across some of the larger medium-sized cities like Syracuse, Rochester, Buffalo. And so, you know, seeing Syracuse get to a point where they had so much intergovernmental collaboration, where they had community buy-in, where they had community members who had really transformed their feelings towards not only the DOT, but the project over the course of the project's life. And understanding that, you know, our friends in Syracuse were not there at the inception of the project, right? When things first began, but they were there to really execute and elevate the community engagement piece. But just seeing the way that they were able to divide the stakeholder groups based off of their special interests, right? You know, also able to incorporate everyone's perspectives and feelings and show people that there was a genuine investment, you know, seeing them have people who were some of their biggest
0: opponents.
3: Yeah, challengers, opponents, and become like some of their biggest voices and biggest advocates. You know, I know there's one person in particular came to a lot of the meetings. They were some of the headlines for the project in Syracuse. And then they became someone that was directly reaching out to our friends in Syracuse specifically to help assist with like handing out the sticky mats that they're giving out or giving outreach swag and stuff like that. So I think that what that taught me is that, you know, not running from the opposition or people like pushing back or some of the conversations that may be uncomfortable can end with us having a better relationship with the community overall. So I'd say it taught me to really keep pushing forward with my glass half full mentality.
0: Yeah, I think, you know, emulating some of their community engagement is good, but I also just kind of use them as sort of that shining beacon of projects can get done. You know,
1: yes.
0: I went to school in Syracuse a couple decades ago, and they were talking about I-81 then. And at the time it was, this is all talk. This will never happen. And so I always tell people, you know, a project can never happen until it does. So I-81 was a project that could never happen.
1: And now it has.
0: And now it has. So, you know, to me, Kensington is the same thing. It's a project that can never happen until it does. We saw it already with DOT in another part of the state. with a similar sort of infrastructure. Like you said, it's not Apple.

0: apples to apples, but it's a good example of looking at something that people had a lot of negativity around it and found a way. So
1: now you both are from Buffalo. We talked about that. So I guess the question is, you know, we're not even a question, but I mean, this, I'm sure this is not just another project. This isn't just, I mean, you covered it. Obviously you've been living around it. This is more than just a project to, you know, fix a road. This is different. This is personal.
2: Yeah. So I spent most of my life on the East. I still, you know, my family still is over there. My grandparents are still like two blocks from the Kensington. So literally MLK Park, where the project's, where we've been talking about the project. So it is a bigger deal. I went to high school next to it. Like, it's actually like a really big part of my life. So it's always been interesting to me, because while there's negative effects of any highway, right, or negative mentality and ideas of any highway, I didn't necessarily look at it that way when I was younger. See, when you're like in an area, it's a food desert, when you're in an area that's kind of separated from everything, but like
3: no
2: maybe,
3: supermarkets, nothing to really support the neighborhood in a way that is beneficial, really.
2: Right. And then when you have the ambition to elevate, you know, to have better jobs, college, things like that, and being able to go to school in 5 minutes from your house, being able to get to work in 10 minutes, and being able to work a full-time job and go to school full-time because you have this access point that you can plan around. Mm-hmm. It made a difference in that way, right? But it also doesn't take away from the effects that it had on the larger area. I actually interviewed a World War I vet when I was in college who talked about, you know, the tree lined area, horses running down the Kensington Parkway, and like all kind of
3: what
2: all that kind of stuff.
3: What it looked like when it was a large green space.
2: Right, which to me at that time, I didn't even realize, like it didn't even click to me that there was something there before the high. I'm like, oh, that's been there since the city was invented. But so
3: there was a time when it didn't exist.
2: Right, and I think that right now this project opens the doors for us to really shine a light on a part of the community that has been neglected. You know, I mean, just the larger street Bailey that I grew up on, there was like little to no traffic lights, right? So like there was no investment in safety in the way that there is now and that we're seeing come to the table. So, I mean, I'm happy to see that there's at least a project that is considering what life looks like in that area, how it can be a part of improving the area for people at large, as well as people in Buffalo in general. But I also appreciate that as a department, we care enough to stop and say, how do we do this in a way the community actually appreciates and benefits from it?
0: And there's so many pieces to a big project like this. And you talk to different people, they're going to tell you a different thing is the most important part of this, right? Health, environmental impact, equity. When we talk about, you know, the split in the communities, and there's certainly an economic impact to this. Buffalo is a Rust Belt city, and a highway infrastructure project is not going to be the one thing that swings it one way or the other, but it is going to have an impact on the economy, on how people come into Buffalo, on where people drive and walk and ride their bikes, and where stores are located. So we look at this, it's not just a road project, and it's different to everybody, mm-hmm. but it certainly is going to have an impact on the way the city looks. Mm-hmm. And so to be a part of that, to me, you know, is something that's humbling. So and it's one of the reasons that I enjoy being part of the process.
1: Can't thank you two enough for taking some time and chatting with us. Obviously, this is a major project. We certainly appreciate you taking some time out of your day to sit down and tell us more about it. And look forward to seeing where it goes. I mean, right now all options are on the table. Nothing's off the table. So it's going to be interesting to see, you know, where this goes. But it's nice to know that it's going.
3: Right.
1: It is going. Right. So thank you both. You know, for your work that you've been doing on this project, and happy 1 year anniversary to you both.
3: And thanks
1: we're,
3: for
1: we're
3: sharing
1: glad
3: own,
1: to have it.
3: Yeah, your own personal stories and your own personal connection to Buffalo and the Kensington, which is truly the gateway and what people see when they first enter Buffalo. So, and we love your positivity. And thanks for bringing it.
2: Thank you.
0: Yep, thanks for coming to visit us in Buffalo.
1: Absolutely.
2: Yes, come see us again.
1: Well, that'll just about do it for us here from the DOT POD. Again, thanks to Ryan and Tajay for joining us today. And thanks to each and every one of you for tuning in wherever and however you may be doing so. Podcast at dot.ny.gov. It's the easiest way to get in touch with us. That's podcast at dot.ny.gov. So she's Anya. I'm Josh. Until next time, we'll be right here on the DOT POD.

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Stay tuned to Community FM for Talk CNY, an inside look at the people, projects, and planning moving Central New York forward. That's coming up next.

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1: 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I'm Katie Zolkowski, Director of Communications at Center State CEO and your host for Talk CNY. One of the greatest challenges we will undertake as Central New York grows is building enough housing to accommodate all the region's residents. Available, affordable housing is imperative to creating a truly inclusive, sustainable, and competitive future for Central New York. For this reason, Center State CEO, along with a number of the members in its network, have prioritized examining the region's housing landscape, its obstacles, and finding ways to create meaningful change. On this episode of Talk CNY presented by NBT Bank, I'm joined by Senior Vice President of Member and Business Experience, Jess Abbott, and Director of Research and Planning, Jared Shepard, to talk about the importance of housing to the regional economy and how we're supporting creative, practical solutions. Jared, Jess, thank you both so much for being here today.
2: Thank you.
3: Glad to be here.
1: So today we are talking about a priority of Center State's, housing. This is something that we've been working on in a variety of ways over the past couple years. But I think before we get into some of the projects and initiatives that we have been engaged in during that time, it's important to lay out the why. Why is Center State's CEO engaging in housing conversations and housing solutions for our region? So Jared, Jess, when you want to start and kind of explain what the idea behind this is?
3: Sure. Just to kind of like level set the overall importance of housing in the economy. It's a $55 trillion is the total amount of housing stock in the country. And in Central New York, it's growing into an additional $1 to $2 billion annual industry. And as like a comparison in a similar, that's in an economy of around $50 billion a year for our GDP. So it's a major part of the national economy, of the local economy. And along with all of the other work that we do in economic development, industry development, it's a critical part of it. And then there's other questions about what happens if we don't play a role in helping to develop the housing that is going to necessarily come as a result of growth. And what happens if we do play a role in that, how that shapes the outcome for how prosperity is shared and how the growth of our community is translated into the lives of the folks who live here.
2: Yeah, and if you look at the actual mission of Center State CEO, it's to create a region where business thrives and all people prosper. So when I'm explaining the work that we do to folks who might be out of market or not familiar, I always say, think about everything you need for a business to be successful, from anything, the permitting, to find a site, to work with, you know, local or state or federal elected officials on policy, to help find people to work at the jobs, to find supply chain. We do all of those pieces. We have somebody at our organization who can lean in all of those places. And to steal a line from my colleague, Jared, you know, homes are where jobs go to sleep at night. And so we can bring as many jobs here as we want. We can grow this local economy as much as we want. But if we aren't also leaning in other areas that we see are necessary to keep these companies afloat and thriving, then we're missing the mark of our overall mission.
1: And Jess, how have members reacted or engaged to our housing initiatives so far? I mean, I'm wondering, when you're having these conversations with people out in the community, what are their reactions to our housing work, to just the housing efforts in general?
2: I think, you know, I don't think any of us really expected to be this in the trenches on housing, you know, a few years ago. And so sometimes there's folks who are familiar with, you know, what we do, and they're like, oh, I didn't realize you all were doing that. But I think the biggest thing is you look at our housing work group and just the breadth of folks who are in the room. I think it's one of the best groups that we convene for that very reason. We were hearing a lot of times in membership, we act as, I always mix sports metaphors, but a quarterback and a goalie. So we are trying to like bring opportunities to our members, but also, you know, field problems and stop things before they become one. So when I hear things from the same thing from a few different members, especially in different industries, that's when I start to reach out to one of my colleagues to say, hey, what's going on here? So with housing specifically, it was coming from folks who are looking to grow or expand their business, worried about, you know, having people move in from out of state or growing their workforce. But it was also coming from the contractors, from the banks, from the brokers, from the developers. And so everybody was noticing the stagnant housing rate that we had and looking ahead at what was coming and wondering what we were going to be able to do about it.
1: The housing work group, which is made up of some of our members, variety of different members, though. It's not just developers or just banks and funders. It brings a very large group of people together. So can you tell me a little bit about, just quickly, who makes up our housing work group right now and what their primary task is at the moment?
3: I mean, I know some of them more directly who came over from the Housing Task Force. Mm-hmm. And so, again, that's a group of people who are directly in the residential industry. And the Housing Work Group, after we completed the task force, I think that had a lot to do probably with what you were learning from your practice about getting involved.
2: Yeah, and I think the Housing Work Group, it's big, you know. Mm-hmm. And so I think that's one of the things, too, is like a measure of how interested people are. But truly, when you think about what it would take to address this, it's anybody. I mean, we'll talk a little bit more about some of the things that have come out of it. But, you know, it's everybody from the banks who can finance these projects to the people who are going to be building them, to the realtors who are going to be selling them. To, you know, the folks at Erie Materials who are going to be supplying the actual materials to build it. So it truly is a comprehensive group of people, and it's a mix of a report out from different experts in the field. I think ESD, you can speak a little bit better to the study that they did that kind of like level set the group, but it's a report out, and it's also an opportunity for those folks to be in the same room quarterly to meet each other, have organic introductions. And, you know, we're always happy to help solve a problem. But if folks can, you know, see each other or see a partner in the room, sometimes it gets a little bit faster that way.
3: Yeah, the work group meetings start with about 5 to 10 minutes of informal networking, sort of see how that's going before we jump in. Then have so that's the opportunity for developers and bankers, construction companies, anybody who's policymakers and electeds, planners, to talk about what's going on in the communities. And we've been joined by people from surrounding counties, not just Onondaga County. And then the content usually is somebody either from Empire State Development, the Department of State joined us this week and talked about smart growth principles. We've had the Commissioner of Housing and Community Renewal join us. And recently we had Nick Petrignani from CPC join us to talk about the housing fund. So it gives them a pretty big chunk of a, you know, 30-40 minute information about a policy, some questions, and then we talk about what's going on with permit data. It's just one of several ways to, it doesn't cover everything, but it's a good indicator. And then we dig into our housing dashboard tool, which has started to really pull some great information about projects on a quarterly basis.
1: Can you talk a little bit about what some of the results of this housing work group has been so far, whether that's indirect connections between folks in the room or whether it's major initiatives like our housing dashboard presented by Erie Materials that you mentioned?
2: I know one of them, we had a financial institution that has been in market, but it was expanding their presence and had wanted to connect with a lot of realtors in the area. And so I had gone through a list and sent a few to them that I thought might be, you know, important for them to meet with. And then, but I said, if you're going to come next week, I think most of them will be in the room. And then I was able to, in the room, just actually personally introduce as opposed to just sending an email out and kind of connecting. And I just always think that people are more likely to be honest about their needs and where they can help each other if they've sat down and chatted. So just that was our actual first housing work group. I was able to use that networking time to introduce this gentleman to about 4 different realtors that he was looking to meet anyways. And so I think that's happening more and more because as we continue to convene, people see the same people in the room. And much like anything with our membership at Center State CEO, there's like sort of a filter of you'll be a good partner if you're part of this organization, because, you know, every dollar of membership dollars translates into $4 of programmatic spend that, you know, is everything from the work that Jared's doing to the work that's happening here at Inspire to all the different things that we do. And so there's kind of like a good we're in this together filter. So if you've been in the room a couple of times with somebody, you're like, okay, we're on the same team here. Yeah.
1: And the dashboard, Jared, can you talk a little bit more about what are some of the things you're learning from it? What are some of the things you're tracking? How did it come about? The whole overview.
3: Okay, so I think there's a lot of origin stories for the housing dashboard.
2: I want to hear what one you pick. One. I want to hear what you say.
3: If I would, my stock story is that I got annoyed with the spreadsheet, so it's a good motivator. So we had really deep on the origin story is Dave Mankiewicz. One of the things he was doing before he retired was looking at all of the proposals that were in the paper, and which was a very new thing at the time, to see that many new housing proposals going into being publicly announced. So the common sense approach to that is like we should be tracking what's going on. So we started to build this list and could aggregate some of the data, but it was a good start on it. It was also a clear request from Andy Brewer, who chaired our housing task force, that we want to know what's going on in the market for a lot of reasons. And one of the things that we kind of discovered after we made the tool is that we know that housing is a manufacturing industry. It's a distributed manufacturing industry with multiple projects at multiple stages in different locations, all with different financing needs and different markets. So it makes it pretty hard to track it in terms of an actual manufacturing process. But if you draw a geographic area, a circle around a geographic area, and then track it according to the phase that it's at. So is it a proposal? Sometimes I say, is it just a proposal? Meaning like, well, it's maybe not going anywhere, but actually a lot of them are. But how do we filter to also what's in front of a planning board, what has been approved, what's in construction? So as we were figuring out the best way to think about this, we were on a phone call, or we're on the national. We're joining a phone call for the National Housing Task Force, I think. And Atlanta has a housing strike force. They had a dashboard that showed their housing in terms of where the projects are and some information about it. We have this terrific new hires from about a year ago, Skyler Richardson, who does manages our impact and evaluation, and she's able to learn almost anything. So we just sort of pointed at it and said, can you do this? And I think then you asked if we've made any progress. And
2: yes, Sky is terrific. Shout out to Sky. But also, I will just say we had been tracking a lot of this information in our traditional project tracker for what we would consider like our economic development tracker. But we work in so many projects that are NDA or even if not like close hold. And so we were tracking it internally and we didn't have a good way to share externally. And so in having some conversations with some of our members explaining, I have this stuff, but I don't have the ability to kind of filter through, and in asking Jared for a spreadsheet a lot of times, I think those two things combined plus Sky got us to where we are today.
3: Someone who can actually code it and put it all together.
2: Yeah.
3: So now the tool, even from like on a quarterly basis, we update it. I think one of the biggest questions we get is that the data is obviously the most important thing. Where are you getting this data? Most of it it's pretty labor intensive. We're following planning board minutes at the municipalities throughout the region to update projects, but we're also using a little bit of AI to automate that. And now that more people are using it, it allows us to get updates from them. So if we share something and somebody sees that a project's already moved to another phase, that's one of the ways that we can go back into the tool. And then on a quarterly basis, we've just started building a report that we shared at the housing work group that summarizes here's everything that happened this quarter, like the new projects that moved from planning board into approval, everything that started construction, and anything that was completed.
1: So that definitely helps guide our strategy. We are going to have more about what we're doing in regards to housing. But first, we're going to take a quick break for a word from our presenting sponsor, NBT Bank.
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1: Welcome back. 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I'm Katie Zolkowski, Director of Communications at Center State CEO and your host for Talk CNY. I'm joined on this episode by Jess Abbott and Jared Shepard. We're talking about housing today. Thank you both for being here.
2: Thank you.
3: Thanks.
1: So we talked a little bit about the housing dashboard presented by Erie Materials. We talked about our housing work group. But what we haven't discussed yet is a pretty big initiative that we helped to launch earlier this year, a $150 million housing fund. So I just want to start with kind of explaining what is a housing fund and how are we trying to help build supply in the region through the activation of these funds?
3: Sure. So regions throughout the U.S., facing a need for more capital in their market to support housing development in a lot of ways, sometimes in the construction or in the permanent financing of it, put together some type of either a revolving fund or other types of fund. And what we looked at was a revolving loan fund structure that would allow a pool of capital to exist for a period of 3 to 4 years to help bring capital into the market to spur construction in particular, like the financing of construction, to get a lot of the projects that we're facing a financing gap, particularly on the equity side, to move forward and unlock some of the stalled pipeline that was looking for financing that just isn't in the area.
1: And the fund is for a very specific type of housing, right? It's not just for any housing project, not single family projects or for it's correct?
3: Yeah. So understanding that we were going to work with the public on this, so we have public dollars in this. Empire State Development contributed $30 million as a grant into the fund. Philanthropic partners involved as well, including Center State. In addition to getting the supply, which we need for the initiative, we also want to see it develop housing that is efficiently constructed, so sort of what the market is looking for, because that's more cost effective. So there's a density requirement for the construction that it's 10 units per acre of housing. We wanted it aligned with New York State's priorities through HCR, which is the Pro Housing Communities designation. We have it committed to the six counties in our housing catchment, which is our usual five county region, but also includes Oneida County.
1: So this fund, like you said, there are lots of housing funds throughout the country. This is a common tactic to help communities increase supply in their regions. But this fund in particular is very large, $150 million, and the people who are funding it are kind of unique funders. So I'm wondering if you can tell me a little bit about who makes up the fund and what sets the fund apart from some of the other actions taken across the country or even in New York State.
2: Sure. This is a good representation of what we look to do in any time we have an opportunity to lean in with our membership, which is bring together people who can address an issue in the community by, as I always say, like a little co-opetition. And so this one in particular is a public-private investment. So this has a large investment from Empire State Development. So there is state investment. There is, you know, private investment through several private partners, including Micron. And then also a lot of different banks and credit unions that have come together to contribute to make this fund. It is, I think, one of the largest in the state. And it is fairly unique in both its size and the speed in which it came together.
1: Yeah.
2: And so it's interesting because, you know, we have Canandaigua National Bank, we have Community Bank, M&T, Key Bank, Pathfinder, Broadview Federal Credit Union, NBT. And so there's a lot of different banks and credit unions that are at the table to also have the state participation, to also have the private investment, and then to have it managed by a partner like CPC. It just really shows how when we've identified a problem, we can go to our membership and say, where would you like to be part of the solution? And everybody's hand goes up.
3: Yeah, this, all of those partners that Jess mentioned, the ability to pull that off, when we started looking at what the demand was going to be like, a really probably overly simplistic way of thinking of it was whatever the number, couple thousand of houses per year or housing units aggregated is like almost $1 billion of new housing. So that's a $1 billion house that Central New York has to build now that we didn't have to build. And if you were in the market for a $1 billion house,
1: of course,
3: as I'm sure you are, you'd have to come up with a down payment for that. And so they'd probably want you to come up with, about $200 million or so. So where's that going to come from if you've never built that before? And, Rob Simpson was immediately behind doing some of this work and saying that the challenge here is that we are going to talk with all of our members, our banks in particular, and get them to do something that's pretty tricky, which is get them all to play together in the same sandbox on making low-cost lending into a fund, even though they're competitors. And as we started to shape up this idea, then Sia was making a lot of the phone calls. I'm sure Jess and the rest of her membership team was part of smoothing silver, but we needed them all to come up with some kind of contribution.
2: Yeah, so a couple things to that point. So we keep saying like how quickly, right? But really, these things take a little while to be identified. And then, like, what is the problem? What is the potential solution? And then who can help with it? And then how do they help? And so, you know, we have a highly engaged board. And so this came up a lot there. We do a board retreat. And so there was some ideation around that. And then we have, you know, we convene folks by industry often. And so we had our financial affinity group. These are people who are not only invested in Center State CEO and the region, but also come together to sit at a table and do exactly this, like where can we lean in as an industry to create impact? And so we kind of pulled from the coalition of the willing there. And that was how we got to this point. But I think one thing I want, we talk about this a lot, so I want to highlight one point, is that this is a very low cost capital. So the rate compared to what it would be just on the market is significantly improved. And so it is not only that it is available and set aside specifically for that, it is also very attainable.
1: I was going to say, what does it say about our broader business community to put something together like this? Identify an obstacle, come up with a solution, and then really heavily engage to implement that solution identified.
2: Yeah.
3: I mean, one of the ways I can answer like what that says about our community is some of the reaction that we've been getting at a few housing conferences. So we've been attending housing conferences for the past 3 years. A lot of factors have been making our market more attractive. But when you go to a housing conference and you're able to say that our region has put together $150 million attractive financing construction fund, that sets the stage. So, I mean, even if that's not money that they're going to be able to use for the project, it sends an incredible signal that we are organized and have capital on the ground. And that's been a big part of the change in the conversation with potential investors and developers and banks and all sorts of contributors to that industry that that see the growth in our market.
2: Yeah, I think our keynote speaker at one of our recent events, Amy from Brookings, you know, said to the entire business community, you all are unique in the way that you approach these problems together. And that is why you are able to achieve outcomes faster is because you're doing it together. And we know that, especially, you know, when we're in the work or working with the members or on these projects. But it was very good, I think, for the community to hear that a group like Brookings was identifying this region as a teamwork region.
1: So the housing fund addresses workforce housing in the community, but we know we need all types of housing in order to accommodate the region's growing population in the next few years. So what are some of the other initiatives and projects that we are helping to support within our network to make sure we can get there?
3: Yeah, so as you say, that the housing fund is a mixed income fund. So it does support, some of the units are required to be at 80% median income. Affordable housing throughout our community is still a significant need. We're lucky that some of the organizations like Housing Visions, Home Headquarters, and A Tiny Home for Good are outstanding organizations that have been in our community for a while, and we're seeing them scale up and rise to the challenge.
2: Yeah, even some of the partners that we listed in this housing fund are also in partnerships and support with Tiny Home for Goods and others. So it's, you know, it's pretty incredible to see everybody.
1: So this is a lot of work. We can't do it alone. Obviously, we've had so many partners that have got us here, but there's still more to be done. So if someone, whether they are a member or just an individual in the community wanting to get involved, how can they do it?
2: Yeah, I would say, you know, feel free to reach out to myself or Jared. You know, whether you are a member looking to learn more about it, whether you're a member who wants access to this member only dashboard, or if you are interested in applying for to the fund, feel free to reach out to either one of us and we will happily get you to the right place.
3: And I'd also add, reach out to A Tiny Home for Good and ask if there's anything you can do to help.
1: Jared, Jess, it is always a pleasure to have you on. Thanks for being here today.
2: Thanks, Katie.
3: Thanks.
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0: Welcome, America, to Balancing Act, the show that aims to tame the political circus of two-party politics. I'm John Katko. This week, the housing affordability crisis and what's being done about it. In the center ring, Zillow's chief economist, Misha Fisher, will fill us in. On the trapeze, Congressional Housing Subcommittee members Emmanuel Cleaver and Monica Dela Cruz will discuss the Housing for the 21st Century Act and what it means for house hunters. Plus, I'll give you my take. But first, let's walk the tightrope. Is the American dream still a reality, or has lack of affordability turned it into a nightmare? In the 1980s, the typical first-time homebuyer was in their late 20s. Today, they're around 40 years old. Look, it's never been too simple to get your foot in the door of a new home. In 1981, the 30-year fixed mortgage rate hit a staggering 18.63%. But the cost of an average home was around $60,000, and wages generally kept pace with prices. If you could swing that initial payment, you could build equity as rates declined through the 90s. Then, things shifted. Lower rates and lax lending standards fueled the housing bubble of the early 2000s. Prices soared, and when the bubble burst in 2008, it triggered a global financial meltdown. Home values plummeted, millions faced foreclosure, and, critically, construction slowed to a halt. In 2020, mortgage rates dropped, the pandemic introduced remote work, and prices soared. When the Fed hiked interest rates to fight inflation, the golden handcuffed effects set in. Current owners won't sell, and why should they? Why would you trade a 3% mortgage for a 6% one? The result? The National Association of Home Builders estimates we're short at least 1.5 million single-family homes. Renting isn't the answer either. Zillow reports single-family home rents have gone up 42.9%, almost double the rise in median income. Why don't we just build our way out? For starters, the starter home is now an endangered species. In the 70s, they made up 40% of new builds, but today, they are virtually non-existent. There's little profit in starter homes, creating a disincentive for developers. And if you're recently out of school, saddled with student debt, and working gig economy jobs, saving for a down payment is nearly impossible. There are some lifelines, though, including support through the Federal Housing Administration or zero down payment loans for veterans. And recently, the House of Representatives put down their swords for a change and passed the Housing for the 21st Century Act in an overwhelmingly bipartisan manner. I'll talk to the architects of that bill later in the show, but first, let's take a walk through this subject with a real estate expert in the center ring. Joining me now is the chief economist at Zillow, Misha Fisher. Misha, welcome to the show, and I'll get right to it. You know, I have three boys, two of whom are in their late 20s, and for them, it seems like it's so hard to even think about buying a home. Is it really that bad out there for young buyers?
1: It is really that bad, as they're feeling. Now, it's gotten a little bit better over the last couple of years, but it really is quite a problem for prospective buyers to enter this housing market. And if you look back, it hasn't always been this way. In 2019, before COVID, before the pandemic, a typical first-time buyer with a 20% down payment could afford the monthly mortgage payment on a typical home, and it would be about a quarter of their income. So they were not housing burdened. They had room left over in their budget for the other necessities in life. And what's really changed over the last several years, and it got worse, particularly right after the pandemic, was the increase in that monthly mortgage payment. That monthly mortgage payment has roughly doubled since 2019. So it's gone.
0: And that's because of the interest rate, right?
1: Interest rates and prices. It's gone up as a combination of both of those things. And at the same time, incomes have not doubled. Incomes are up about a third. So that's why people are feeling like it's so out of reach because of the huge run-up in that monthly price.
0: So let's take the two components separately. First of all, quickly with the interest rates, they're around 6% now. Do you see them going appreciably downward? I mean, it almost seems like for so long they were almost artificially too low, and now they're 6% doesn't sound like a crazy amount, but are they going to go down from there, do you think?
1: We're expecting them to come down a little bit this coming year. We're not expecting them to go back to 4 or 5%, certainly not 3%. We are expecting them to come down right to around 6, maybe even a little bit lower than 6 this coming year. And we've already seen progress there. So that's the other flip side and why people shouldn't necessarily completely despair about the current state of the housing market, is that affordability has actually been improving. It is still very difficult, but it's the best it's been in the last 3 years because in large part interest rates have come down by over a point in the last year.
0: Now, is it fair to say that they're not building entry-level homes anymore, new construction homes, is that right?
1: That's partially right. It really depends on where you are. But what you're getting at actually speaks to a larger truth about the root of the problem. Housing affordability is at its core a supply problem. And if you go back 20 years, which might be a long time for some viewers to remember, but if you go back 20 years to the housing crash and the global financial crisis, we were building in 2006 about 2.2 million homes per year. That was the rate. When that crash happened, we dropped down to less than 500,000 a year as the rate. So we're talking a 75% reduction in the rate of new home construction. And we have not gotten back to that rate since. Even with the building boom of the last couple of years, we're still employing fewer people in residential housing construction than we were before that crash. And so as a result, we're just not building enough of all types of homes. And that's why we estimate there's about a 4.7 million home shortage right now across the national market because of this lack of building. So it's true that we have an absence of supply in that entry-level category, but we really have an absence of supply across the whole spectrum in lots of categories.
0: So let's

0: trade-offs of what you're doing. You're going to have a slightly higher monthly payment, but of course it might mean you get into the market sooner, and it might mean you can preserve some rainy day emergency fund as well. So you don't necessarily need a 20% down payment. What you really want to do is start really early when you're thinking about this. Partner with a great local buyer's agent and use them as your consultant and your partner and your advocate to help you navigate these trade-offs.
1: So, of course, if you're a veteran like one of my sons, you're able to buy a first-time home with a VA bill, which I helped pass, one iteration of it at least, with no money down. And that's wonderful for veterans, but it's not available to the public as a whole, is it?
0: No, and you know that's one of the things we do to make sure that people feel that they're really getting a lot of value out of that service. And so I think that's a wonderful thing we do. But even if you're not a veteran, you still have some of these other options available to get your down payment into the 5% range. In some cases, you can be as low as 4% or even 3.5%. So there are other options for people, even if you're not a veteran.
1: So what about this so-called lock-in effect, where a lot of mortgage holders that are at 3% mortgage rate, they don't want to sell their home and have to refinance at another rate. Does that cause part of the problem with as far as inventory availability?
0: It does. Right now, that problem is really slowing down a lot of the new inventory growth in the market. Now, inventory has improved. Again, these trends are bad relative to what they were, but they're improving. So people should hold that duality in their mind when they think about the market is getting better, but still not great. And as rates get lower, that's one of the things that we're forecasting, is that more people will then find it less painful to list their current home for sale and go find another one, and will hopefully get unstuck in terms of the normal market flow, where people upgrade their homes depending on what stage of life they're in, where they go from that entry level to the next one. Right now, similar to the labor market, you just don't see a lot of movement. Everybody's kind of staying put.
1: So what about those renters? And there seems to be an awful lot of them that are waiting for home prices to fall, so they're going to continue to rent until the prices fall. Is that a good idea, or is that kind of fool's gold a bit?
0: It really depends on one's personal situation. And so if you're a renter and you're in the stage of life where you think you're going to move again in 6 months or 12 months or switch cities, or you haven't formed a family yet and you're still exploring what you want to do, renting can be a great choice, right? And we shouldn't understate that. But long term, if you know where you want to be, the flexibility you get when you put down roots and you buy a home and you lock in those housing costs and you hedge against inflation going forward, that's a very, very powerful tool. In terms of the basic math of it, though, the basic math has changed since 2019. So a renter today actually has a smaller monthly payment than they would if they were owning. That hasn't always been the case. It used to be that you'd actually have a smaller monthly payment if you owned, but then the down payment was your barrier. Right now, it's actually just a smaller monthly payment. So it really depends on what stage of life you're in and what your desires are. If you do want to own, then you should start early and start prepping the potential down payment that you need to get into the market. And we do expect that affordability will continue to improve. So it's not a fool's errand.
1: Does it matter whether it's a condo versus a freestanding home versus a townhome, or is it just that it's good to get into the market when you can and start letting your money go to work?
0: I think it really depends, again, on what your desires are, what works for your lifestyle. If you are getting into a condo, you want to make sure you're monitoring what your condo fees and insurance are going to be like, and so that you don't have those on top of your monthly mortgage payment and there's no surprises. But if you want to avoid maintenance and you don't want to have to mow your lawn and you want something that's lower stress in terms of the regular everyday aspects of home ownership, then a condo or a townhouse can be a great choice. If you want to have a yard, and if it's really important to you that if you have a growing family that kids can play outside in on a quiet street, then obviously you want to be looking at single family houses. What's happening in every local market, though, is different, and that's why I really stress this point about finding that great local buyer's agent early to help you navigate that and talk through all of those trade-offs so that you can make a smart choice.
1: So how do we fix this crisis? Do we just start building more houses, incentivize builders to keep building houses, or what do we do to try and fix this?
0: I mean, the quick answer you touched on is, yeah, we need to build more. The housing affordability is, at its core, a supply challenge. So right now, you're seeing a lot of discussion about what we can do to improve supply, and I think that's really encouraging. So policy like zoning reform, tax incentives.

0: incentives, reducing red tape. All of these things are very beneficial over the long term to speed up the rate of building. And of course, you know, encouraging people to go into the trades and work in residential construction is also something that can help get that labor force up and build more. And then also, you know, there is a little bit of room that's improved already on the buyer side with what's happened with mortgage rates, right? So mortgage rates have come down by a point, and there's room for them to come down a little bit further. And as that happens, we're going to see more supply come off the sidelines from the existing stock, not just new construction, as that rate lock effect dies down.
1: Misha Fisher, Chief Economist at Zillow. Thanks for joining us, my friend.
0: Thanks, John.
1: For more on the housing affordability crisis and what the federal government is proposing, let's take to the trapeze. Passed the House by a staggering 390-9 margin, the Housing for the 21st Century Act now has to make its way through the Senate. It's a rare moment of bipartisan unity aimed at solving the national housing crisis. Here to break down the details are two of the bill's architects, Missouri Democrat Emanuel Cleaver, the ranking member of the Housing Committee, and Texas Republican Monica Dela Cruz, vice chair of the Financial Services Committee. Welcome to you both, my friends. Folks, the housing crisis has been brewing for years. Why this bill now?
2: The housing crisis is arguably the number one domestic issue facing us. And I think we put things aside. I mean, those of us who pull the oars of significant legislation don't have time to rock the boat. So we got together and worked on a piece of legislation, Mike Flood and I. This is like 2 weeks after we went into this session. We went out and had dinner together and started moving and talking about housing and legislation. He was the new chair of the committee, and we hit it off quite well and put some legislation together that will take away a lot of the burdensome components that frighten developers and builders away. I feel very good about it. I think the Senate will have a difficult time not going along with a vote that was so lopsided.
1: So, Monica, you played a role in this as well. What role did you play and why?
3: Well, I am very excited about the 21st Century Act because, as Mr. Cleaver says, this is an issue all over America. The reason I'm very excited about it is it has three key provisions that came from three bills that I initiated and sponsored. One of them has to do with the FHA loan limits and modernizing those loan limits. Can you believe it's been 20 years since the loan limits have been modernized? And what this ultimately is going to mean is that more families will get housing because of that. And in addition to that, it's going to really reflect the true cost for our builders or that our builders incur. The second provision that is mine is one that has the USDA, the VA, and the Veterans Association working together so that when a veteran applies for a mortgage, they will immediately know what loan products are out there for them. And this is transformational mm-hmm. for our veterans. And of course, that was for veteran loans. The third thing is the coordination between HUD, the VA, and USDA. And what that just does is streamline the communication process to make it easier to gain loans.
1: To pass the bill, there had to be compromise. What is one thing each of you had to concede that you wish was in the bill?
2: Well, we actually wanted to make sure, if possible, that we would be able to get some funds in this legislation that would allow us to expand the Section 8 program. Those are certificates that are given to individuals who are either low income or no income, where they are able to get on-site housing, which means in public housing section of the city, or housing that would be scattered site. So we weren't able to get it.
1: Monica, but go back to you real quick here, briefly. The regulatory barriers, you touched on it. Is there any other regulatory barriers that you addressed in this bill that helps make it a little bit easier to move things along?
3: Well, I think there are so many great parts of this bill. And, you know, when you have a bipartisan bill, we often say that when someone walks away from the bill just a little bit unhappy, but mostly happy, then it's a win for everybody. And I think at the end of the day, Americans want to see more housing options. They want to see lower costs. We want a market-driven product, which will stimulate the economy. And this 21st Century Act does that. It gets our banks involved by increasing the opportunity for increased mortgage lending. So at the end of the day, I think this is a win-win-win situation.
1: Emmanuel. Zoning, that's been an issue, a big issue as far as new construction goes. Are there any changes in store for zoning in the bill?
2: It inhibits development, but we're still struggling with that issue because, the question always comes, do you want to do what Houston has done, which is essentially eliminate all zoning? And I think our committee came to the conclusion we didn't want to go into those dangerous waters. But, streamlining HUD regulations and EPA regulations will encourage developers to venture into the federal funding of housing a lot easier because now, we substantially streamlined the Environmental Protection Agency participation. For example, we have some land where the houses used to exist and they've gone through the whole process with EPA, the phase one study, that is studying the soil and so forth. And what happens is you get ready to build another house and the city comes up and says, well, you got to do a phase one again. Well, it was done 20 years ago or 15 years ago, whenever, mm-hmm. and you're going to make us do it over again. Well, this legislation says no. We're not going to put developers into it because all it does is run developers away.
1: Yeah, Mandra, sounds like a lot of common sense stuff. You know, Monica, we've got about a minute left here. Let's talk briefly about financing. It seems to be a major problem overall. Has this bill addressed the financing issue at all? I know they do with respect to veterans, but what about others?
3: Well, look, I'm very proud that a legislation that I recently passed, which is the Disabled Veterans Housing Support Act, helped with financing and getting our veterans off of the streets and into the housing that they desperately needed. How? By excluding their service disability income from the HUD application. You know, Congressman Cleaver mentioned this again. Modernizing HUD, streamlining HUD was of significant importance to the 21st Century Act. And I think that really is a game changer for all Americans. It was a huge bipartisan issue that we both saw we needed to overcome. And I think this bill actually did the work that needed to be done when it comes to modernizing.
1: You know, I want to commend both of you. And, you know, quite frankly, all the members of Congress who worked on this bill and passed it. And by all accounts, Congress these days has an awful lot of division in it. But you know what? Americans can look to you two and the people behind this bill and say that, you know, not everything is rotten in Denmark here, you know? Things are getting better up on the Hill, at least at times. And I urge you both to keep pushing, and I'll say some prayers it gets past the Senate, too. A lot of people need this bill passed. So I'm going to thank you both, Emmanuel Cleaver and Texas Representative Monica Dela Cruz. Thank you so much for your time on the trapeze. The American dream of the last century always seemed to include, at its core, buying a home and building equity. For millions of Americans today, that dream feels like it's on an extended hiatus. With fewer available starter homes, first-time buyers are being pushed towards older homes right when inventory is tight, prices have surged, and interest rates are higher. Many younger Americans feel like homeownership is a dream that has been dashed. But America has faced what appeared to be intractable problems before. The Great Depression, the 2008 financial crisis. Different eras, different cases, but the same hard truth. When the ground shifts beneath the economy, families feel it first and they feel it hard. And that's the bad news. The good news is that America also has a track record of finding solutions, especially when we work together, as we saw with the bipartisan housing bill we just discussed. It doesn't solve the crisis overnight, but it is a flicker of hope. And if that flicker becomes a flame, and we fan the flame of consensus around practical steps to expand housing and restore affordability, I believe that we can reignite the American dream and transform it into the American dream come true. And I hope you agree. And that's my take. Did you know that between 1908 and 1940, Sears Roebuck and Company sold roughly 75,000 houses through their mail order catalogs? These Sears modern homes were not just kits, but fully prefabricated houses shipped by railroad, including all necessary materials from lumber and roofing to plumbing and paint to be assembled by the buyer. Sears claimed that a man of average ability could assemble their home in just 90 days. Apparently, in the early 1900s, when Dad yelled, "Hey, I put a roof over your head," he meant it, literally. And now you do know. That's all for this week, folks. To send in your comments for the show or to see Balancing Act extras and exclusives, follow us on social media or go to balancingactwithjohncatco.com. Thanks for joining us. And remember, in the circus that is politics, there's always a balancing act. I'm John Katko. We'll see you next week, America.
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1: Tell me about who Cyrus Avery was. What were his ambitions for highways?
2: This man loved roads, and he also really loved Oklahoma.
1: Alana Scher is a journalist with Car and Driver magazine, and she recently wrote a story for Smithsonian Magazine about Route 66, the iconic road that turns 100 in November this year. Cyrus Avery was the man behind the highway.
2: So in the teens, people are starting to want better roads for cars, and also people are traveling a little bit more across the country. And a lot of the country, from the Midwest to the West, they wanted people to come visit. There weren't enough tourists. Like, people weren't traveling through those areas. They went across the north. If they had to get across the country, they followed the railroads, and the rest of this was Wild West.
1: Cy Avery was a businessman who owned an oil company, a gas station, and other property in Oklahoma.
2: When the government started talking about improving roads and started offering federal money to states that were willing to work on their road systems, Cy Avery and a group of other people in the Midwest got together and said, this is a great part of the country. We should be given some of that money so that we can connect all of these highways that go from Chicago down to California, and it should come diagonal across the country instead of only having highways that go across the top of the north and the bottom in the south. And I guess they were convincing enough that they were approved for Route 66, and they got an official highway designation in 1926.
1: So what were some of the challenges that Cyrus Avery and his team faced while trying to complete Route 66?
2: The first challenge that Cy faced was just getting approval, because he wasn't the only business owner who wanted the big main highways to go past his town and his stuff. So there was a lot of meetings and letters and the 1920s equivalent of doing like slideshow presentations.
1: Early PowerPoint.
2: Yeah, early PowerPoint. Steam powered.
1: Steam PowerPoint.
2: So once he got approval and once they started to get the money, there was still challenges in figuring out the exact route and then getting it built. It's not that easy to build a road, and what kind of paving to do. Do you have the equipment to do it? Do you have the worker power to do it? In the 20s, we ran into the Depression. So some of this road building was a way of keeping people in work, which was good. So you started to have people, but you didn't necessarily have enough people to do it all at once. So it took a really long time to complete the roads.
1: How did Cy end up promoting this Route 66?
2: They took out ads in magazines. They put up billboards. They invited people to come and see what they were doing. But one of the funniest things that they did was that they ran a foot race, a human race, no cars.
1: Yeah.
2: And it went from California to New York. So basically, they set up a race that ran across the country, literally ran across the country, which seems just completely wild to me.
1: Was that the Bunyan Derby?
2: That is the Bunyan Derby. Well named.
1: I mean, not many folks managed to run the thing unscathed, right?
2: Less than half of the people who started it were able to finish it. And that was in 1928. So it was very soon after the approval of Route 66.
1: And did this Bunyan Derby succeed in creating a lot of press?
2: There was somebody who won it. Andy Payne was the winner. He made it all the way across. He was an Oklahoma native, a member of the Cherokee Nation there. And he got home. He paid off his parents' farm. He bought a car, which I think is very funny.
1: Yeah.
2: And it wasn't really a success from a promotional standpoint, but it is a standout example of how far they were willing to go to bring attention to the road.
1: From Smithsonian Magazine and PRX Productions, this is There's More to That, the show that'll take you on a scenic cross-country road trip with the top down. I'm Ari Daniel. In this episode, we learn about the history and cultural significance of the iconic highway Route 66 as it approaches its 100th birthday. From Chicago to Santa Monica, this road has meant so much to so many. Stay tuned. as this new Route 66 was getting underway and as Tsai was attracting attention and money, how did the railroad magnates, the big carriage people respond? Did he earn a fair number of enemies by doing this?
2: I know that later there was a lot of friction between trolleys and railroads and oil magnates and cars. But I think in the very beginning, nobody really knew how big cars were going to get. And it was just convenient for everyone to have alternate ways of transportation.
1: Of course, cars did eventually become kind of a big thing.
2: By the 1920s, cars were pretty popular. I mean, they'd already been around for 20 years or so at that point.
1: But back then, cars and driving itself were entirely different than they are today.
2: A lot of cars were still open top, convertibles, so you were really at the mercy of the weathers. You didn't have any of the fancy electronics that we have now for all-wheel drive and helping in case you're in a skid. You didn't even have very good headlights, so you couldn't see very far ahead. And so cars were popular, but they were still a skill that you had to learn that was unusual. It wasn't a super mainstream ability to be able to drive well.
1: Is that how people were generally getting around?
2: By the 1920s, people were generally getting around in cars. Certainly in rural areas, they're using trucks for transportation. They're using cars in the city. I mean, people are still using trains and trolleys. But by the 20s, people were using cars. You can think about the bootleggers and stuff in the 20s driving their cars around, carrying bootleg liquor in the back and that sort of thing.
1: What cars were around in that decade? Because it wasn't just the Model T Ford, right? There were a few other makes and models.
2: The 1920s had so many different cars that people could choose from.
1: Really?
2: So, yeah. Oh, my gosh. Almost all of the big ones that we know about existed by the 20s. So there were Chevrolets, there were Dodges, there were obviously Fords, Cadillacs, Lincolns. And then there were all of these cars that we no longer have. There were still steam cars. That was a little bit more popular earlier, but there were even some electric cars in the early 1900s. And then there were a ton of different car companies based in Indianapolis. So there were a lot of American sports cars. So you could have had a Marmon Wasp. You could have a Duesenberg. And then there were also European brands by then, Bugattis and things like that.
1: How easy was it to drive long distances on roads at that point?
2: Driving long distances was a challenge in so many different ways. There's no GPS. People had physical maps, so you needed to know how to read a map. And then you weren't even sure that the maps were accurate because the roads changed a lot and the conditions changed a lot. They weren't all paved even. It was more like if you've ever gone on a road trip out in the desert and you're driving along and you make a turn and then the road just turns to dirt and you're like, am I supposed to be doing this? This is just a cow path. So to drive across the country, you needed the skill to read a map. You needed to be able to drive in a lot of different road conditions, a lot of different weathers, and you needed to be able to fix your car or find someone who could fix your car because they broke a lot. They needed pretty regular maintenance. But people did it. People took road trips in the 20s and they ventured across all of those roads. They had races across the country and back. People were excited about driving, even though it was very difficult.
1: And the road conditions were pretty bad, right?
2: Yeah. Not only were there potholes and unsealed roads, maybe part of it would be brick and then it would just be dirt, or maybe it would be like wooden boards butted up against each other, and then it would be sand. If it rained really hard, it would get washed out, and you might be driving along, and all of a sudden there's a crevasse, then you have to turn around and go back. Even when the roads were in good condition, you remember that cars are still fairly new, and the roads were based off of roads that people were taking horses on. So the roads are really narrow, and they might have really tight turns. Because it was just, oh, there was a rock here or there was a tree here. So we just went around it. And now you're in a car and you're going three times the speed and there's not enough room to make that turn. If you look at old newspaper articles from the 20s and earlier, you see a lot of stories of car crashes, they use the phrase turn turtle a lot, which means that the car just turned over on its back because someone tried to make a turn too fast and they just flipped the car over. And it was very common.
1: Wow. I mean, it's really something to think about, a period in history. I mean, most of humanity, we didn't have cars. And so these new machines show up, and there's not the kind of infrastructure that we just take for granted today, where you can get anywhere to anywhere using roads that are in fairly good condition. It's really something to kind of imagine this pre-sophisticated road world.
2: Yes, and everything that we consider to be a standard of a road trip, like a fuel stop, like, oh, I'll just stop at the next gas station.
1: Yeah.
2: Well, there weren't that many gas stations. A lot of times you got gas in a jar at a drugstore to put into your automobile. And there weren't necessarily fuel gauges. So you had a little tank on the back and you hopefully knew about your mileage, but you might need to stop and like check it with a stick.
1: A dipstick.
2: Yeah, a fuel checking dipstick.
1: Tell me about the businesses that developed along Route 66 that became a roadside economy.
2: We're so nostalgic about roads like Route 66 now, with their little motels and their neon signs, and we think of them as so small and so cute. But at the time, they were high-tech and modern and glamorous. This was a time where neon was fairly new. And so if you're driving along on a road and it's lit up with neon signs and these modern motels where you just drive in instead of walking up to a fancy lobby, getting the bellman and all of that stuff, this seemed like the future to people. And so business owners were eager to set up there. There were all kinds of hotels, tons of different restaurants, gas stations, and attractions too. Over the years, people would build ever more wild things to encourage people to stop there. Somebody built a water park that looks like a giant whale, or you know, the very famous teepee-shaped hotels that are like in the movie Cars.
1: Yeah.
2: And then there were also a lot of national parks that were nearby. There were hotels and tours of, say, like the Grand Canyon, because that isn't very far off of where Route 66 goes.
1: Tell me about some of the historical events that Route 66 played a role in after it was completed.
2: So this road has seen everything that's happened in America from the 20th century on, basically.
1: Amazing.
2: It was built as the Depression was hitting, and so it saw the westward migration of all of these people from this exact area, the Midwest, to California in pursuit of jobs. In some ways, it made their transport easier, although it was still a terrible journey. If you can imagine packing up your whole family and all of your stuff in a jalopy and heading out on this road, and you don't really have the money to stay in the fancy motels. So you see all the neon lights and you're just hoping that when you get to California, there's going to be a job there. John Steinbeck very famously wrote about it and called it the Mother Road in his novel Grapes of Wrath, which is about traveling to California during the Depression. And then once the Depression ended, World War II started. So that was, again, transport, but this time it was troops using it to transport big trucks and equipment and people to California or to Texas to get on boats or to go to training. And after World War II, we've got people coming back from war, and now you've got people starting families, right? Soldiers are coming back, they're rejoining their families, or they're getting married, they're having kids, and they've got a taste for adrenaline and for adventure. They've been in Europe, they've been in Asia, they want to see more, they want to eat interesting foods, they like cars, they've been driving a lot, trucks and jeeps. And so there's a lot of travel where people are taking their family on trips, or, you know, they're getting married and they're going on a honeymoon, and it's this romantic journey to go across the country. And again, they can see all of these natural wonders of America on this trip, because if you take Route 66, you go from a big city, Chicago, and then you go through the breadbasket of all of the places where we grow food, and you see these golden fields, endless rows of corn, and then into the desert, which is so exotic to somebody who lives on the East Coast or in the Midwest, the big cactuses that look like cartoons out of the Roadrunner cartoons and Grand Canyon. And then you hit the mountains and then you end at the ocean on the Pacific Coast. It could not be more romantic.
1: You really cover so much ground. So is that why Route 66 became so popular for road trips? Can you talk about the kinds of vacations that Americans were taking and why they chose to use that route?
2: I think that Route 66 became popular for that exact reason, because you got to see so much and you were in control of your own rhythm, right? You could stop anywhere along the way and there was something to do. There was something to eat. There was a place to park your car. You could stay in the motel. You could stay at a campground. People were getting really into camping. You know, you have all those cute little travel trailers and station wagons and things. So it was a really good road to use for all of the new interests that Americans were getting into in the 50s and 60s.
1: Alana, tell me about the sundown towns and the Green Book. Who wasn't able to travel Route 66 as easily, and why was that?
2: Yeah, I mean, here we are talking about romance and freedom and you get to see America and nobody's telling you what to do. But of course, that's never true for everyone. You know, American history always has people who are not able to experience the same freedoms as the ruling class. And for Black travelers, it was not the same experience. Probably the listeners have heard of the Green Book, which was a publication that was put together by Black travelers for Black travelers. And it would say, okay, this hotel will let you stay here, or this gas station is owned by a Black person or by someone who is friendly to Black travelers, or this town is so unfriendly that you should not stop here. Make sure you go around it or make sure you get through it during the day. And those were known as sundown towns for the very literal reason that you did not want to be there after sundown. It was not safe. They would not be good to you.
1: Alana, why did the road begin to fall out of use?
2: Route 66 was a victim of its own success. So many people were traveling it, and so many people were traveling in general, that, you know, it went from being this fun road trip to just being a traffic jam. If you've ever been stuck on the freeway in rush hour, imagine that, except it's just a two-lane road. And then the hotels are all full because there's too many people traveling, and some of the older sections aren't being super well maintained, so they're getting potholes and stuff in them again. The neon's flickering out. Everything's looking kind of old and janky. Yeah. And at the same time, they had started building what we now consider a normal interstate. It overlapped with Route 66. I mean, they started working on those in the 50s. So by the 70s, even by the 60s, there are already alternate routes that are way faster, way more efficient. And Route 66 started to feel old-fashioned, out of date, not fun, not safe.
1: Yeah. The road still looms so large in the popular imagination. I wonder if you can just talk me through a few of the movies where Route 66 is featured.
2: Route 66 made it into the mainstream almost immediately. There's that very, very famous song by Nat King Cole about Get Your Kicks on Route 66, which has been covered a million times.
3: Get your kicks on Route 66.
2: And I think people just liked the name of it because there was a TV show in the early 60s called Route 66, which didn't even take place on Route 66, but it was about two guys in a Corvette sort of traveling the country. And so from the very beginning of TV and movies, Route 66 was there. I think at this point, the most famous Route 66 movie is Pixar's Cars, because it is really about the romance of it, the decline of it, and it uses imagery from the real road. There are places that you can go that look exactly like they do in that cartoon.
4: Let me get this straight. I can go when this road is done. That's the deal, right?
5: That's what they done did said.
4: Okay, out of my way. I got a road to finish.
1: Alana, why do you think Route 66 has maintained its legacy in the wider culture?
2: It's really interesting trying to figure out why this road, of all of the many roads that have existed in America, has not just stayed in the national consciousness, but is a tourist destination internationally. And people come to America specifically to drive this road. I have been on trips on it and run into people from Germany, from France, from Japan, all in the same little section in the middle of nowhere in the desert.
1: Perhaps more international tourists than American ones.
2: That's very possible. It had a couple of things going for it. One is that it did have families who had businesses along it who felt that there was a reason to keep those businesses going and to fix the neon when it buzzed out, or to repaint the motel and keep its funny little shapes or its themes of the past. So it didn't get totally modernized the way that like a section of I-10 or something would. And it fell into disuse at the exact right time to just freeze there. And then when people started noticing it again in the 90s or so, it was already old enough to give us that nostalgia joy. And so people started to be interested in restoring it and repairing it, in buying sections of it and bringing them back to their glory. Sometimes there's a kind of safety in being ignored for a little while for an antique or for a section of road, because if nobody sees any money to be made, they don't bother to tear down what's there. And then maybe somebody can come back in and bring it back. And it's very interesting to see how different places make hay out of that. You know, there's places like Oklahoma City. Route 66 used to be the main drag and then it got bypassed. But what used to be the main drag in Oklahoma City is now like a little Saigon, they call it, like a Vietnamese town. And they have a ton of really great restaurants and Vietnamese grocery stores, because in the 70s, a lot of Vietnamese immigrants came to Oklahoma City because it was affordable. And they set up in these buildings that had been emptied out because nobody was interested in being on Route 66 anymore. So it was affordable. And now it's this thriving community in a totally different way than when it started.
1: There's another story of resurrection on Route 66, one that Alana included in her article for Smithsonian. It's about the town of Amboy in Southern California. What condition was Amboy in when your dad bought it?
6: It looked like a literal ghost town.
1: This is Kyle Okura. His father was Albert Okura, a Japanese-American and proud founder of a successful Mexican-style rotisserie chicken fast food chain in Southern California called Juan Pollo.
6: My dad was the type of person who always did things outside the box.
1: It was 2005 when Albert decided his next venture would be to purchase a once thriving little town along Route 66 called Amboy. Kyle was 12 or 13 at the time.
6: And I remember he comes into the room and he says, "Hey, Kyle, I'm going to buy a town." And I said, "What do you mean by a town?" And he goes, "Yeah, I'm going to buy a town." And I said, "Well, what does that mean? Why?"
1: That was my next question. Why?
6: He pretty much just said, "Who else do you know owns a town?" And that was enough explanation for me at that time. Like, we all went up there and I just remember it being so far away. It's a roadside Route 66 gas station, all these empty, you know, abandoned buildings. Everything was defunct. So when he bought it originally, I had no indication of the significance of the place that I was at.
1: Was there something about being on Route 66 that appealed to your dad?
6: He really believed in the American dream. The reason why he was able to even acquire the town of Amboy is because in the 90s, he bought a building which was the original site of the very first McDonald's in San Bernardino. And even though the original building was torn down, he bought the site on East Street. And so the new building that was erected there, he actually used that as the Juan Pollo office, and he created a museum for McDonald's. So that was on Route 66 as well. In his efforts to preserve that type of history and to also promote it on Route 66, he used that as his proof that he would do the same with Amboy. And he promised the widow of the original owners that he's going to restore the place. And he just jumped on that opportunity to purchase the town. There was no businesses. There was no people living there anymore. There's a lot of debris and clutter of trash. Looked like no one had been there for decades. The gas station was defunct. We couldn't sell gas. So he pretty much hit the reset button on it. And it wasn't until 2008, so 3 years later, that he was able to get the gas station up and running. We got like 70s style refurbished pumps. We have literal mechanical gas pumps that our gas attendants have to fill the gas for them. It's not electronic at all.
1: What does that mean? Like a hand lever pump?
6: Yeah, and you have to turn a key to unlock it, and it has mechanical gears in there. And we still do that today. I think it's part of the experience for all the people coming to Amboy is like, oh my gosh, they fill up our gas just like the old days. Back in the old days, there used to be a thriving population in Amboy. So in the 50s and 60s, when all of these boom towns along Route 66 were very much thriving.
1: Amboy once had its own school and a church and a number of businesses, but perhaps the most popular establishment there in its heyday was Roy's Motel and Cafe. It had a series of cottages that visitors could stay in, and it boasted one of Route 66's largest neon signs.
6: In 1959 is when they erected the giant Roy's Motel and Cafe neon sign, still there today, 50 foot.
1: What made it such an iconic part of Route 66?
6: Its size. When we turn on those lights from the east, you can see it from, I think it's 2.5 to 5 miles away. You can already see the neon sign off in the distance. It's like a beacon telling you, hey, you're almost here. You're almost at Amboy.
1: The town of Amboy and Roy's Motel and Cafe experienced a few good decades.
6: It boomed all the way up until early 70s. I believe 73 is when they opened the Interstate 40. And the original owners have been quoted to say that their business went boom to bust seemingly overnight. And now we actually restored it. Since 2019, we took the original neon tubes, we gave it a repaint, and we turn on those neon lights every night.
1: What sorts of challenges to restoring the town surfaced when your family began the work?
6: Number one is just finding the people who want to work out there consistently. It took us forever to even get internet up there with these mechanical style pumps. There's a lot of maintenance involved. The weather, I mean, gosh, in July, August, it gets up to 125. And I've worked out in Amboy when it was in the 120s. And that's a different type of heat. No, it's absolutely insane. We've had locust swarms. We've had flooding where, like, you know, the whole...
1: Oh my God.
6: Yeah, and especially when it rains a lot, you'll get these roads washed out where sometimes employees can't get home because when those washes come through, they come through violently in the desert. And sometimes the whole electricity for the town will go out. So if you can imagine the electricity goes out and it's 120 degrees, I mean, you have to have employees that are extremely resilient and want to be there.
1: To bring the town back as a functional tourist destination again, Kyle's biggest obstacle is something most desert cities and towns struggle with, water.
6: We do have wells there, but our water table underneath us is extremely salty. So we've had different ways of trying to combat that. That's the number one thing that's stopping me from opening up those cottages for vacancy, short-term rentals, and reopening the cafe.
1: Kyle really wants this town to work. He's doing it for his dad, who died in 2023. And he's also doing it out of a larger desire to preserve Route 66.
6: As I get older, I start realizing myself the significance of Amboy. It's growing on me, and not from just my family's sake, but everyone else. And it's from the experiences that I get to witness for when we have these amazing people that come through and we hear their stories of why do they want to visit this place. And that's given me my own sense of real purpose.
1: What sorts of visitors do you get passing through Amboy?
6: There's two types of visitors. You get the mandatory traffic that comes through. These are the people coming to and from Palm Springs, Vegas. And then we also have the ones that are really coming down Route 66, starting from Chicago. And we're one of their last stops as they're heading towards Santa Monica. But you'll see people from all over the world. And it's amazing. I remember one time in 120 degree weather, I saw this German guy. He was on one of those like low pedal bikes. They like tow like a little thing behind them, and then they have a little shade, and this guy's literally pedaling all of Route 66, barely spoke English, and then he comes up to me with a literal map, and he's like, cafe, and he's like pointing on a map. I'm like, bro, it's right there, you found it. I was like, it's right here.
1: It isn't a functional cafe anymore, though Kyle hopes to open it again someday. For now, only the gas station is up and running in Amboy, but the historic significance of the place is still a draw.
6: even pre-COVID, we would get tons and tons of different international tour buses from all different kinds of countries, like Dutch buses, Chinese buses, a lot of Germans and Brazil. And you'll also get random convoys of different activities. Sometimes there's a ton of bikers in a group heading off on a road trip, or you'll see people heading off with their boats to the Laughlin River Run. Sometimes you'll see a whole convoy of supercars that are passing through. So you'll never know what you're going to see. And this year is actually the 100th year anniversary of Route 66. So it should be a really big year for us.
1: What are you all doing to celebrate the 100th anniversary?
6: We're throwing our next car show. It's the second annual. We're expecting over 400 vehicles. And this year we really went all in. We have a stage there with three different bands playing this time, vendors. I'm handling all the catering.
1: Oh, wow. Amazing.
2: Oh my gosh, there are so many celebrations. And I just think it's so cute to have a birthday for a road.
1: This is automotive journalist Alana Scher again.
2: I know there are a lot of car clubs who are doing drives. So if you have interest in any particular kind of car, you can probably find a club that's going to be doing a Route 66 drive. There's going to be celebrations in Oklahoma. There's going to be celebrations in Texas. There's going to be stuff in Chicago. It should be a really great year to take yourself out there if you've never been before. Any little section of it that has a business left on it or a restaurant or something, you can be sure that they're going to have at least one party that you're invited to.
1: Lana, what remains of Route 66 today?
2: If you plan to do a Route 66 drive, you do need to learn a little bit about reading a map. You cannot just put Route 66 into a GPS and have it take you all along the way, because not all of it exists anymore. Some of it has been eaten up by main highways. So you sort of have to be able to find the little sections that exist and then the highways that connect them together. There are some pretty long sections. New Mexico, Arizona, and California, I think, have some of the longest unbroken sections that still have things to do on them. But there are also a lot of websites that will give you kind of turn-by-turn directions. And so it's good to have a buddy. It's a very hard trip to take by yourself because you really need someone to say like, oh, I just checked this and actually this section is closed right now, so we have to go around it and this is the best way to do it. But if you're not in a hurry, you can still drive quite a lot of it.
1: To read Alana's article about the 100th anniversary of Route 66, you can visit smithsonianmag.com. We'll put a link in our show notes. And that concludes our second season of There's More to That. Thank you so much for listening. And I hope you enjoyed learning about topics as varied as fruits from the Renaissance, untold stories of the American Revolution, the sex lives of dinosaurs, that was a fun one, baseball returning to a Japanese internment camp, the splendor of the Aurora Borealis, and so much more. If you missed any of these episodes, check them out. We hope to be back with you in the months to come, but until then, you can read more incredible stories from the journalists at Smithsonian Magazine in print and online at smithsonianmag.com. There's More to That is a production of Smithsonian Magazine and PRX Productions. From the magazine, our team is me, Deborah Rosenberg and Brian Wally. From PRX, our team is Ali Budner, Cleo Levin, Genevieve Sponsler, Sandra Lopez-Monsalve, and Edwin Ochoa. The executive producer of PRX Productions is Jocelyn Gonzalez. Our episode artwork is by Emily Lankowitz. Fact-checking by Stephanie Abramson. I'm Ari Daniel. Thank you for listening. Do you know how to do your own car repair?
2: I do. I have a 1915 touring
1: Dodge. You have a 1915 car?
2: Yeah, I have a car from 1915. It has wooden wheels, has an open top, a four-cylinder engine, a three-speed manual.
1: Does your 1915 car still run? Can you drive it?
2: Oh, yeah, yeah, absolutely. The longest trip I've taken in it was 100 miles.
1: Wow.
2: Round trip.
1: And what do people say?
2: Well, I'm in Los Angeles, so sometimes people don't notice because, you know, they're busy in their modern cars. And they're
1: yeah.
2: Like, they're on their phone or whatever. But for the most part, people get very excited to see it and they have a lot of questions about it. Little kids really like it, so it's fun to let little kids sit in it if we're at a car show or something like that. But driving it does give me a lot of respect for people who took real road trips in them because you got to pay a lot of attention and there's a lot more to do in it than there is in a modern car.
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9: 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I'm Bruce Drake, the CEO at Arise and Exceptional Family Resources, and I am your host today for today's Exceptional Talk on Disabilities. 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

0: likely to educate and organize people to change policy and look at legislation coming down the pike in Albany.
1: Okay. And then, so what's your background?
0: I am a lifelong Central New York resident.
1: Grew up in Syracuse?
0: Yes. Well, I grew up in Fayetteville, actually.
1: Okay.
0: I was born in Syracuse. I always tell people I was born in Memorial Hospital. It was before even the...
1: I am not a local, so I do not know what that means.
0: So, but anyway, I've spent my whole, other than college in Philadelphia, I've been here my whole life. And there's a reason I stayed. I love it.
1: Excellent.
0: So, and I have worked a couple different professions. When my first real professional job out of college was I was a community organizer. I worked for a local community organization, Syracuse United Neighbors, working with low-income people on the south and near west sides of the city, dealing with housing and crime and other issues like that. I have always had sort of a hand in the disability world.
1: But before you go to your connection to the disability world, what does a community organizer do?
0: Well, a community organizer is someone who works with people to help them solve the problems that they identify in their lives.
1: So give us an example.
0: So, for instance, for housing, there's a lot of poor housing on the south side of Syracuse, and the reason the organization was formed. So we would have a meeting. We would get people to talk about what, you know, problems they were facing in their housing, and then we identify the people who can solve those problems, bring them into a meeting, have the residents run the meeting, have the residents ask the questions, and get change that way.
1: That's great. So you're working as a community organizer, and then at some point you filter into the world of disabilities.
0: Yeah. My wife was working for RISE, and okay. She had mentioned that there was an opening. But also, I've been aware of the disability world for a long time. One of my part-time jobs, I worked for Onondaga Community Living, which okay. actually EFR took over and is running now.
1: We merged. Happily merged.
0: Yeah. I am still in touch. I was a DSP, essentially.
1: Okay.
0: And, you know, I still am in touch with the person that I worked with the most. He is in a job. It was Peter's Market. Now it's Tops. And
1: okay.
0: I see him, you know, every week. And
1: so you started as a direct support professional.
0: Yes, I did.
1: Wow.
0: And like I said, I always had sort of an idea about what was going on. My sister was born profoundly deaf.
1: Okay.
0: And so I watched my parents have to struggle with trying to find her the services that she needed to pursue schooling and her education and her employment. So, in fact, my first contact with Arise was when she was having some difficulties. I went down to the Arise office, which was downtown at the time. And Big Brother was going to solve all her problems. And I came in there and said, what can we do for my sister? And they said, well, the first thing is we should probably have your sister here. And we should ask her if she wants the help.
1: Right.
0: So that's sort of how I got into this this idea.
1: Do you think your relationship with your sister and your sister's needs and your experience as a direct support professional, how has that impacted you in the work that you do?
0: I think I stop and think about how it's going to affect a person individually. You know, you run the risk of being a policy wonk in this job and, you know, spouting policy provisions at people. But I think if you have some of that background, you understand that you're dealing with real people who have real needs and real problems, and you want to stop and listen to them.
1: That's great. I think it's important always to stop and listen, whatever relationship you're in. So you mm-hmm. earlier in the discussion, you talked about independent living centers.
0: Yes.
1: Can you tell everybody what an independent living center is?
0: Well, Arise is the independent living center for the four counties in this area: Madison, Pigo, Cayuga, and Onondaga. And there are 40 some independent living centers across the state, and we work

0: with people of all disabilities of any type to identify. You know, it's similar to what an organizer does. They help them identify the problems they're facing and develop strategies to deal with those issues. You know, ARISE has employment, education, you know, advocacy, both the kind that I do with policy and then individual advocacy for people who are, say, facing shutoff of their national grid bill, things like that.
1: Is there anything that sets an independent living center apart from a typical provider of services?
0: Yeah, I think it really is the sense of empowerment of the individual. We're not providing them the service as much as we're working with them together to do what we need to do.
1: Excellent. And my understanding, too, is that it's also a bit of a peer-driven service in that a lot of our employees might have disabilities or as well or facing similar things to the people that they're working with. We had an education advocate on our last podcast who was talking about how she had children with disabilities and that really helped her with the services that she was providing.
0: Yeah. I consider myself a part of the disability community because I suffered a traumatic injury playing softball, of all things, for a prior company. And I have swelling issues in my legs and things. So, you know, I think a large percentage of people who work in the independent living center either, you know, have relatives, children, or are themselves members of the disability community.
1: Since we're talking about the other thing I should mention is that we're also, as an independent living center, we're required that 50% of our board has a significant disability. So we're an organization that not only supports people with disabilities, but in a large part, we're run and led by people with disabilities. So when you talk about being a statewide systems advocate, I know that you're part of a network of 15 different providers across the state or 15 different advocates across the state. How does that impact you really? Are you dealing with issues that happen on Long Island or Albany, or how does a statewide network work?
0: Well, we work on several different levels, a federal, state, and local level.
1: Okay.
0: I'm not dealing with the problems on Long Island unless those problems on Long Island are going to be affecting everyone in the state. And, you know, we have, we get together on the phone and by Zoom to talk about issues that are coming up. So we have a good sense of what's going on across the state. You know, I do two sort of things as a statewide advocate. One is education. I'm sending out emails and talking to people about the issues that we face. Whether it's legislation that's pending in the state or in the federal level, the recent cutbacks and budgetary things in D.C. And then locally, I think we do more of our actual organizing, actually changing, you know, things that directly affect people. I think those are the things that when I look back on what I do, those are the kind of things I'm going to remember.
1: So at one point you said you don't want to be a policy wonk. So what do you mean by a policy wonk?
0: Well, someone who you know, dives into the deep sort of arcane, you know, trivia of policy, you know, Section 8, Subsection B, those, right, those kind of things. I happily do that. I need to remember, and I force myself to remember that I'm working with people. And like I said, the kind of things that we're happy about is when he first started, we got a meeting with Mayor Walsh,
1: okay,
0: in the ARISE office, and we pointed out to him the abysmal condition of City Hall in terms of accessibility. And he scheduled a meeting with Deputy Mayor Sharon Owens, and we toured around City Hall and showed her our concerns. And, you know, took a little while because they're scraping up the funding, but you know, now we have a great accessible entrance, accessible men's rooms, and the place where they hold most of the meetings is much more accessible.
1: So that's interesting. How do you know which direction to take in regards to the advocacy? You know, so I think some people listening are probably picturing, you know, marches down the street and, you know, hell no, we won't go, you know, and then, you know, then there's the other side of that, which is the, you know, the meetings in the conference room where everyone's very cordial talking about, you know, their issues. So as an advocate, how do you advise, how do you determine, how do you help people choose the direction in which they're going to go?
0: Well, it really does really end up a function of how the response comes from the person that you're talking to.
1: Okay.
0: And, you know, to be honest, I think most of the groups that we work with, most of the agencies, most of the entities have been more than willing to sit down and talk with us. So there hasn't been as much you know, picketing and,
1: right,
0: you know, things in the street. For instance, many years ago, members of the disability community, this is even before the ADA, now this is in the late 70s, chained themselves to a bus.
1: Okay.
0: And refused to allow it to move until there was ramps on the bus. And Syracuse was only the second city in the country that got ramps. So we started as a pretty, you know, antagonistic between the two. Now, we're, you know, we work very well together. We're on their advisory committees. We sit down and talk. If we need to have a problem, we can call them up. They'll answer.
1: So. And is that just the result of years of getting to know each other and starting to trust each other? And if we raise a concern, something's going to be done about it?
0: Yeah, I think that's the case. I think they realize that we know what we're talking about and that we're not going to go away.
1: So is that one of the success stories that you would share?
0: Yeah. I mean, I think among the things I'm really proud of is before New York State did it, I think 2 years before, we got the city to pass a law outlawing discrimination against people's source of income. So a lot of people were being told, we don't take Section 8 for your rent.
1: Okay.
0: We won't take Section 8, even though a large number of our folks had it. So we got that changed. You know, we helped pick the accessible voting machines with the Board of Elections in Onondaga County. You know, we've done some good things.
1: That's impressive. Phil, I really wish that we had a little bit more time, and I hope at some point I'm going to be able to convince you to come back and share some more of your stories, because I'd love to hear a little bit more about how people can get involved in the process going forward. But we'll save that for another day. For right now, I just want to thank you for finding the time to talk to us. And ladies and gentlemen, that was Arise and Exceptional Family Resources Statewide Systems Advocate, Phil Prane. As always, thank you all for listening, and we hope you join us the next time as well.
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3: 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WCNY Community FM recognizes the good work being done in our community by On Point for College. Since 1999, On Point has helped more than 11,000 youth from our region get into college, stay there, and succeed afterward. Here's the story of one On Point alumni star.
4: My name is Quindell Williams. I am the remotely piloted aircraft systems teacher here at PSLA at Fowler.
5: Ready for takeoff.
4: In this class, these guys are learning how to pilot drones, how to build drones, repair drones. They come right into this room and, you know, they get right to work. The kids were like, hey, you know, Mr. Williams, can we set this up? You know, and I let them do it, you know. This is their program. You know, I'm just here kind of facilitating, but this is for them. On Point has helped me to give back in ways that I never thought that I would. Being a resource for students and other people who may need the program, I'm able to connect with those in my classroom and connect them to a program that is going to help them be successful beyond as far as I can take them. Once they leave here, they always have me for, you know, if they have questions or need a reference or whatever it is, but, you know, organizations like On Point is going to continue to be there for them. The reason why it's important for me to give back is because I feel like I was one of these kids, right? Especially within the Syracuse City School District. I went through public schools. I understand that, you know, it's not a perfect system. And I want these kids that I'm teaching and that I see to understand that, yeah, you know, life may not always be rosy around you, but you have the opportunity to change that, to better yourself, to better your situation, to move on and do great things. For college, I attended Onondaga Community College, where I studied Electronic Media Communications, or EMC, which is currently now Broadcast Media Communications. And I just fell in love with it. I just loved being in class, loved touching the cameras and the equipment. I always had an interest in media. I just never saw it as a career until I stepped foot in that classroom at OCC. Those guys really showed me that you can really not only love this, but you can also do something with it. I transferred to SUNY Oswego, where I got my bachelor's degree and started my career in broadcast media at CNY Central. This is my first Emmy Award that I was able to be so fortunate to win with an awesome team of media professionals at CNY Central. We won the Outstanding Daytime Newscast for Media Markets in New York. Just kind of made me step up in my role as a photojournalist when I was at CNY Central. And you know, now that I can claim to be an Emmy Award-winning journalist, I kind of had to be that. Because I'm from Syracuse and in a stage of my life where I have kids and, you know, I just wanted to do things where I can give back, I kind of used my knowledge of drone and media to figure out ways to give back in. And so there was opportunities within the Syracuse City School District to come in and speak to the kids who wanted to be in broadcasting or journalism and kind of just talk about my career and the path that I took. A year later, this job at PSLA opened up. So now being a teacher, at first it was like, what? Are you crazy? Like, but now that I'm in it in my second year, it just makes a lot more sense to me because everything that I've done up until this point, whether it's mentoring or career coaching, and now I'm teaching, and it's again a way for me to kind of give back to these kids who, you know, don't realize the opportunity that they have.
5: Orientation.
4: Had the opportunity to help with like the production of the 20th anniversary of On Point. And just the amazing stories that people told about why On Point has just done so much for them, it just was amazing. Like, I was almost a little jealous, like, man, I wish, you know, but it stood out to me that people who've gone through this program just have so much personal connection to it because it has helped them become a better person, you know. And not only that, they have a personal connection with the folks who have helped them. Those were the people, and this was an organization to help springboard them in the direction that they needed to go to be successful. So alumni are always just without hesitation saying yes. You know, as soon as I reach out to someone, hey, you know, On Point is looking to do this, drop of a dime, yes. You know, whatever On Point needs, I'm here because On Point was there for them. I recommend, especially to my seniors now, you know, if this is the point where they're looking for that extra help, I sat in the same classroom as them and I was able to, with the help of many people and many organizations, and including On Point for College, to help me get to a point where I understood, you know, that I could be someone and do some things. And so because I had so many people and I guess a village, if you will, who kind of wrapped their arms around me and showed me that it's okay to make mistakes, but it's better to pick yourself up and learn from the mistakes and move on and do better things. I just want to be able to show these kids that it's possible. I do say, hey, this program is available to you. It's great. I know that it's great because I've been through the program, so I know the stuff that it does. I'm still connected to the program, so I know the stuff that it's doing. You might want to be a part of this as well.

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1: Welcome back to the latest episode of Repeating History. I'm Robert Searing, your host. We are very lucky today to be joined by one of my friends, a colleague here in Central New York, Finger Lakes region, Dr. Jeff Ludwig. Jeff is the Director of Education at the Seward House Museum in Auburn, New York, which if you have not been, you need to go as soon as you are able. It is an incredible museum. When we're going to talk a lot about the work that Jeff and his colleagues are doing over there and the amazing life of William Henry Seward. Jeff's been the Director of Education at the Seward House since 2015. In that capacity, he manages the museum's interpretation, volunteer, and internship programs, school and community outreach, and public programming schedule. He is also a public historian. He holds a PhD in history from the University of Rochester. His most recent research, which is going to be published in an edited volume by Syracuse University Press in 2026, examines William Henry Seward's relationship with the Erie Canal. Before joining the Seward House, Jeff worked for 3 years in the Rochester's office of the city historian and teaches history at SUNY Geneseo. Jeff, my friend, thank you so much for joining us today.
2: Bob, thanks so much for having me on. It's a pleasure.
1: So are you in the Seward House right now, my friend?
2: I am. If you can picture it, for anybody who's never been here before, we're a beautiful yellow brick house in the middle of downtown Auburn. It's a very interesting structure. It was built in 1816, expanded on in the 1840s, the 1860s, renovations in the 1890s. And I am on the top of one of the towers. We have a north and a south-facing tower, and I am on the third level of the north-facing tower, which I believe at one point was a servant's bedroom. It's got a fireplace, though don't use it for that anymore. Oof. Bookshelves, wallpaper on the walls and the ceiling, and I'm looking out the window and I can see a statue of Harriet Tubman, Auburn City Hall, and a lot of life in downtown going on this morning.
1: What an incredible description for our radio viewers as well. I feel as if I'm there right now. That is amazing. What a spot to be in. What an amazing house. We were just talking before we came on air. I was in New York City the last couple of days, and I randomly ran into some folks in Central Park, and we began chatting, and I told them what I do, and one of the things that they were asking about was sort of historic things in the region to go do. And I mentioned, one of the things I mentioned was the Seward House, because I am ashamed to say it, I only took my first trip to the Seward House, what was it, about a year and a half ago, when you were so kind to invite me out to give a talk there at the adjoining museum. And I was absolutely blown away by the home, by the collection, by the staff. And I think, you know, and one, Jeff, I was thinking to you earlier, William Henry Seward, you know, per pound might be one of the most interesting and well-traveled Americans of his day. And yet somehow these people that I'm speaking to in New York City, they say, oh, William Henry Seward, the guy that bought Alaska? Can you sort of speak to Seward's his ubiquity, his life's journey, and what role he played, such a significant role in the United States, well beyond the purchase of Alaska, which has sort of taken his historical memory sort of hijacked it, if you will.
2: Yeah, he's certainly been essentialized. It's a useful reductionism because everybody's heard of that. And so even if they're not sure what might bring them to the doors of our museum, most visitors are like, ah, yes, Seward's Folly. That's worth exploring. And then they're surprised and astonished to find there's so much more depth. So I think you're right, Bob. And it's not just William Henry Seward, but his remarkable family and their extended orbit. But Seward was probably more impactful than many of the presidents that overlap with his lifetime. He was born in 1801, dies in 1872. He's got a remarkable nearly half century in public life, in New York politics and national politics. He is a state senator in his 20s, a New York governor in his 30s, a U.S. senator in his 40s, presumptive heir apparent to the White House in his 50s. And then as a consolation prize, we can get into being upset and defeated by a man he regarded as that little lawyer from the prairie, Abraham Lincoln. He becomes one of the most important secretaries of state and diplomats in the history of the office. His legacy spans so much. He's radical in a number of ways. He's known around the country for his anti-slavery. Sometimes he's confused with abolitionists, but anti-slavery politics. His wife's much more the abolitionist. Their home's a stop on the Underground Railroad. The reason I mentioned seeing the Tubman statue out my window is she purchased land from this family in the late 1850s. She was involved in women's rights in New York politics in the 1830s and the 1840s. He's considered very radical for his pro-immigration policies and principles. As a Secretary of State, he's responsible for assuring global neutrality during the Civil War, delivering and serving up to Lincoln exactly what Lincoln needs in terms of domestic politics. During his time under Lincoln, they become close. He helps craft the language for, of course, the first inaugural, but the Gettysburg Address, the Emancipation Proclamation, and it's a result of their close relationship that when Lincoln is assassinated in April 1865, Seward is nearly stabbed to death in his bed that same night by a co-conspirator. He was linked that closely in the popular mind and imagination, mm-hmm. remains so in public memory. And then, of course, yes, that last chapter in his political biography is the Alaska Purchase. Even in retirement, though, into the early 1870s, during the Grant administration, he's not done. As you've mentioned, he travels the world. He circumnavigates the globe.
1: Amazing.
2: Comes home and writes a bestseller of a travel narrative about what the world looked like to American eyes in this remarkable period of time. And the best thing for us, you and I, Bob, and people who want to come and explore history is the family retained this home into the 1950s, and then it became this museum. So nearly everything that's available to see inside is original and authentic to the Sewards. It reflects their daily experience, their lives, and so many chapters of our nation's history in which they were immediate actors.
1: My friend, that, and I'll tell you right now, it absolutely blew me away when you walk up those stairs and you come into that space. Having been to so many house museums across the country, like I'm a historian. My wife is in love with a historian and is a history geek by marriage. To have the collection that you folks have and to not have to make the caveat constantly that, you know, this is a reproduction or this was lost and we don't know where it is, right? Like, you walk in that place and the walls are lined with gifts and images and paintings and artwork. I mean, it is a complete manifestation of what, I mean, the Dos Equis commercial, the most interesting man in the world. I venture to say, I dare say that William Henry Seward may have been up for that award when he's living. And then I had forgotten that he writes a best-selling travel memoir in his latter days. The guy's making me feel lazy. Do you have any, I mean, people ask me this about our museum all the time. Do you have a couple collection pieces that are on display that are your favorites? And then, Jeff, are there one or two that are sort of not on display that also creep into maybe your top three or four?
2: Oh, man. Yes, we get these questions all the time. I love the books here. I'm much like you, Bob, a historian by training. I met my wife in graduate school while doing the PhD in history. So a fellow traveler, and we also love house museums. Plug for OHA.
1: Thank you, sir.
2: We go as often as we can. The books. We have about 5,000 books. Books were expensive. The average book that we have on the shelf would have cost in 2026 dollars about $100 each. Wow. So these weren't purchased lightly. And in the original library, part of the original 1816 footprint of the house, about 1,500 volumes. It's largely William and his wife Frances's nonfiction. They were great scribblers in the margin, as I am.
1: Yes, yes.
2: But their marginalia is fascinating. I recently, we had a professor here from UVA, a scholar of Alexis de Tocqueville, and he was stunned when we pulled down Volume 1 and Volume 2, first editions inscribed by the American editor and translator to the governor, His Excellency.
1: Amazing.
2: William Seward. And then Seward's handwritten notes on the back pages of that book responding to de Tocqueville.
1: Unreal. So
2: each one of these books unlocks moments in their thinking and their development. We can pair them with letters because in addition to the material objects here on collections, the family, they are interesting, and we can even track down to the minute details of what they had for meals and what they talked about at the table in this vast archive and diaries. Back to collections. I love our fine arts. We have some beautiful paintings. Seward traveled the world. He brought back objects from all over. Many visitors would say that the thing that they remember most, that they retain decades after being here, was the family actually saved the bedsheet that Seward was lying under the night the accomplice of John Wilkes Booth, a guy named Lewis Powell, is able to steal into Seward's bedroom in Lafayette Square in Washington City and stab him. The blood-soaked sheets are still on display. The family kept them. Some other sort of bloody souvenirs like that. There's a piece of wallpaper from Ford's Theater.
1: Oh, my God.
2: And because Seward was so badly injured, he couldn't attend any part of Lincoln's funeral. So other cabinet members who had been rivals of both men, and some of them still did not much care for Seward, collected flowers from Lincoln's casket wreath. They were pressed and preserved and given him. Reminds me of Lincoln in the cabinet's hair framed piece that you have. We had these framed pressed flowers from April 1865. And then off collection, thinking about Alaska a little bit, because it is fun to imagine, Seward not only is the architect of the purchase in 1867, sight unseen, and most of his political capital expended, but then when he retires before his world tour, he visits Alaska and he brings back some incredible things, a miniature model of Native Alaskan domicile. There's a harpoon.
1: Oh, wow.
2: I love this harpoon. Armor. So some of the Alaskan artifacts that come out for anniversaries or for folks going to Alaska, but they're in storage, are just amazing.
1: We'll be celebrating it'll be 160 years next year. Of the purchase. So I imagine that harpoon will be out and on display.
2: I hope so. I promise I won't throw it around until then.
1: I love it. All right. So there's so much to unpack from that fantastic guy. So one thing, another thing that the average person probably forgets is that he is part of that assassination plot, and that the fact that he survives is great. I remember reading somewhere, Jeff, that they say he survives because he had been injured in a carriage accident before, and he had some sort of brace on. Is that apocryphal? Is that correct?
2: The jury is divided there. Medical historians have disputed whether it was a brace from a broken jaw sustained from carriage accident injuries or heavy bandages. So I tend to think the bandages.
1: Okay.
2: I've seen the medical records.
1: Amazing.
2: And there is no mention of it. He was about a week before the assassination night, so Good Friday, April 14th, 1865, riding in his carriage, and we still have the carriage. It's just finishing up with some conservation work. Hopefully we'll have it back on display soon in our carriage house. He and his son and his daughter and one of his daughter's friends were riding. The door came loose and he slammed it. The horses bucked. The carriage goes out of control, and he's trying to lean out of the car. He tips out. He lands on the cobbles of Washington. It breaks his collarbone, his jaw, very likely suffers a concussion, his arm. These are devastating injuries for a man in his mid-60s, considered quite old.
1: Old then, yeah.
2: In the 1860s. Many doctors don't think he'll survive these. He is bedridden and heavily bandaged on the night of April 14th. And the man who tries to assassinate him actually gains entry to the house by appearing under the guise of a courier, a medical courier. He's even got a prop because, of course, John Wilkes Booth is an actor. He's dressed the part, prop of medicine, that he's talking his way into the house as if he has to deliver urgent supplies to the ailing Secretary of State.
1: Wow. Ingenious, murderous thugs. I was wondering, my question was, how old was he? So in his mid-60s, and this is what an incredibly bad run for the man, that he gets out of that alive to have this great sort of fourth act is really unreal to me. It's hard to fathom. So I want to jump back. Speaking about fourth acts, I want to go back to the first act. Now, you mentioned Seward's long career in public life, beginning as a state senator. He's one of the youngest, or maybe the youngest man elected governor of New York. But and I know you guys at the museum should be very proud to just have won a major award, right? I mean, you guys just won a major award from the American Alliance of Museums on a 2026 Museum Impact Award related to Seward's work with prisons. Can you tell us a little bit about that?
2: Well, thanks for the plug and bringing that up. Yes, our executive director, Billy, is actually in Philadelphia right now for the annual conference with the American Alliance of Museums. It's an incredibly high honor and award for us. We're really proud of it. For the last 3 years, we just closed it at the end of our last season in 2025. We had an exhibit up called Rooted in Reform. If people don't know Auburn for its history, whether that's because of Harriet Tubman, William Seward, Theodore Case is from Auburn, who developed sound on film technology in the early 20th century. they may associate it with the Auburn Correctional Facility or Auburn Prison, oldest continuously operating prison in the U.S. and home of the Auburn system of incarcerated people made to labor in prison workshops and factories. Born here, and in fact, the architect and master builder of the original prison built this house. These stories are incredibly linked. And Seward's father-in-law, an early lawyer and judge and settler in Keuka County in Auburn, was one of the surveyors who picked the spot. And his history intersects again and again and again with the choices made in Auburn and the growth of this carceral system. So Auburn's nickname, other than history's hometown, is Prison City.
1: Great beer.
2: And we found that the Seward family links are multi-generational. William Seward worried very much about some of the conditions and the treatment in that prison. As a governor of New York, he institutes a number of reforms. He creates a library system and prison education system, removing lots of corporal punishment. Auburn's also known for the birthplace of the electric chair,
1: right.
2: Early forms of waterboarding torture. So some historians would say Seward, the reformer, tries to make the prison a place where those who are incarcerated can come out and reenter society. Others say he's something of an apologist for it because he kind of wears off some of the harsher edges of the prison, but it endures. It's a really fascinating history. It's a shadow history of the entirety of Auburn and Keuka County. And looking at my window right now, I'm only a few blocks away from it. So Auburn is a place that's got these two histories happening simultaneously, often not in conversation with each other.
1: Okay.
2: And we wanted to put them in conversation through the lens of the Seward family and their connections and continuing into the present. We developed a number of community partnerships and programs. We co-hosted with the Rochester Education and Justice Initiative for a traveling exhibit going upstate. We worked with CANI, the Correction Association of New York, which is an independent oversight board. Dates back to Seward's own time. They considered Governor Seward a great friend of transparency in the prison system for community dialogue events. So that work has been ongoing. I'm a little sad that the exhibit has closed, but the work we've done has been powerful, and I know it's going to continue to impact and influence how I see that site and consider that history.
1: Well, no, yeah, I mean, congratulations to you and the entire team there. I remember seeing the exhibition upon my visit. Really, really did an amazing job. And I think that's again, a part of the history of the man, of the community, that is critically important. And when we talk about reform at all, Seward, you know, his entire career in one way or another seems to be dedicated to education and reform, two things that I think you and I certainly share a great affinity for. Speaking of Seward and being tied to things in New York State, you have your latest work being published by Syracuse University Press as part of another volume, is about Seward's connection to the Erie Canal. And here I sit in Syracuse at the center of the Erie Canal. Tell me a little bit about the book, about what your research was on, and about Seward's connection to the revolutionary Erie Canal.
2: Well, this is all thanks to our friends. I know, Bob, we have many of the same ones, and that extends to everybody at the Erie Canal Museum and then the Pomeroy Foundation, which sponsored a call for research last year for the bicentennial of the completion of the canal. And I talked to some staff there, and I knew that there was some Seward history. He'd commented on the canal as a governor. He deepens and widens the canal. But I didn't know much more than that. So as I always do, I think there's probably a Seward story there.
1: Right.
2: And it's always vaster than I realize. I should stop being surprised that when you start pulling on thread, pretty soon you've unspooled something enormous. So what I found incredible is diving into Seward's early history. So again, back to sort of chapter one of his political life. He grew up in a rather conservative household. His father was an enslaver. Seward grew up on a farm with enslaved people. His father was a Jeffersonian Democrat and was trying to raise his son in his image. And as part of that, he questioned DeWitt Clinton and the growth of a state that would build a vast infrastructure project like this. His father was very critical of Clinton and the idea of the canal. And Seward espoused those beliefs himself. And even going into Union College in Schenectady,
1: yes,
2: was critical of the canal. And then as he wrote, the very first time he went west to go to Utica to take the bar exam and then come to Auburn where he would take a job, he wrote, his exact words were, the scales fell off his eyes. And he saw the genius and the virtue of it. And then from there, it was a short step to realize what other great enterprises can a powerful state working to advance and promote the public good
1: yes.
2: do to elevate a more perfect form of democracy. So this is kind of like foundational, a starter moment in which Seward, in this sort of formative reversal of every position he's ever held, reinvents himself as his father's opposite, discovers Whig Party, and becomes a proponent for empowering a state to do other works of good. What is going to be the next canal? And he's going to, of course, expand the canal, but it's going to be New York education, libraries, and then finally, the state can be a tool for dismantling slavery
1: yes.
2: and promoting equality in all its forms. So he kind of, this is sort of the seed time for it to break it down in sort of modern 21st century terms, sort of a big government approach for Seward into politics.
1: That went, and I love everything that you just said, and I never really, I don't think I knew that story about him traveling on the canal, and I love that, the idea that the scales went off of his eyes, and I was sort of thinking the idea that you had Clinton's ditch, the pejorative, which Mr. Seward's father probably would have used, and Seward's folly, these two things that were actually incredibly significant and transformative, belittled by the small minds and myopia of the day. Really, really an interesting a parallel for me. So you've got that connection, and then you mentioned it, obviously, Seward's work in the anti-slavery campaign is legendary, and it's maybe perhaps, and you can speak to this better than I, one of the things that maybe costs him the nomination in Chicago in 1860. Can you talk a little bit about Seward's evolution on that? I mean, I often, when I write on this issue, being here in the Grand Central Depot of the Underground Railroad, talk about Seward and his famous higher law speech. Can you talk a little bit about how those things are connected, Jeff?
2: Absolutely. I mean, so if you think about one lifetime, how much a nation can change, being born just after New York had passed its gradual emancipation legislation in 1799, but living, he's 26 years old when finally the last enslaved New Yorkers are made free. And we, as you know, Bob, that anniversary is coming up next year.
1: 200 years coming
2: up. 1827.
1: Big day, yep. So
2: Seward was already here, but so the first third of his life, New York is a state where slavery is legal. His father's trying to justify it. As part of this rejection of all that inheritance, he begins to question everything status quo. And he comes to the burned over district, like so many. And he finds here very different politics. His father-in-law has a great influence on him. He begins not only to see some of the Erie Canal as something he really learns to throw his lot in behind, but these next crusades, including anti-slavery. So as you mentioned, he's quite young in his 20s as a state senator, very much out of any kind of power there. The Democrats hold sway during his term, but he's elected governor in 1838, first Whig governor in New York's history, 12th overall governor. And now he's got real power in his 30s to sort of, he sees himself becoming the next DeWitt Clinton, and these big projects he wants to do to put his stamp on the state. And as he says, we can achieve a higher level of social perfection. And that's going to be, of course, infrastructure, but a vision of New York as a model for the nation to follow. He begins to publicly get into some fights with Southern governors. He will hold New York up as a free state. Now, we'll get into higher law and the Fugitive Slave Act of 1850. That's in his future. But he says, as governor, effectively crossing into New York confers freedom. He says slavery, his exact words, slavery is not the law of the land here. And he's not going to enforce it, which means he's not going to return any fugitive enslaved persons who make it into New York. Of course, the Fugitive Slave Act will take that power back from states in the North. He closes something that was a travel loophole that allowed Southerners to bring enslaved persons with them into a free state like New York and keep them in bondage as long as they didn't stay longer than 6 months.
1: Okay.
2: Famously, there's a commission that Seward creates that investigates claims that freeborn New Yorkers of color are being captured from their freedom and then forced into slavery. The most famous example being Solomon Northrop,
1: of course,
2: whose book 12 Years a Slave is published right here in Auburn and whose eventual release is a result of this commission. Long story short. So Seward is known around the country in his 30s for staking out these positions, even as New Yorkers think of him more in terms of these domestic policy things, as
1: right.
2: schools and education. And then in 1848, open Senate seat coming in New York, Seward wants it. campaigns for the Whig Party. He will stump for Zachary Taylor. He'll meet Congressman Abraham Lincoln on the stump. And he's got a great sort of rousing stump speech that predicts the higher law speech. He asks the crowds that gather, can nothing be done about slavery because the public conscience is inert? He says, of course not. Everything can and must be done. Slavery must be abolished, and together we can do it. He wins that Senate seat. He goes to Washington in 1849, and the South is consolidating power in Washington, and have been since Andrew Jackson's election. And as part of an omnibus bill, a compromise bill of 1850, that'll do such things as bring California in as a free state, they're going to put more teeth into the original fugitive slave provision of the 1790s, make it a federal law for any individual or larger entity like a state to resist returning fugitive enslaved person. So it's going to be an act of growing the state and using it as a tool to protect a pro-slavery agenda, not at all what you would associate with a sort of a states' rights approach to government. And so Seward's first major speech when he arrives in Washington, a newly minted senator for New York, is to condemn this, acknowledges that the legislature has the power to pass a law like this, even amend the Constitution if they want to. But there's a higher law, he says, and he's invoking a sort of moral reason to oppose this and slavery. This is basically his coming out party in Washington. And I won't kid you, Bob, that he's consistent throughout the 1850s. You know he's not. He is at times pragmatic. He can take radical stands. And throughout the 1850s, he sort of weaves himself in and out of debates, sometimes really with these great rhetorical flourishes, coming down very close to an abolitionist standpoint, at other times looking to make compromises that would serve him well or promote some improvement. And the letters between he and his wife during this period are fascinating because she remains steadfast and stalwart in her abolition. She does not brook compromise for any reason. And so it's fascinating to watch their marriage long distance through the mail unfold as they themselves debate the issues during the decade leading up to the Civil War.
1: Incredible stuff, Jeff. And again, I mean, the man is as gifted as it comes in terms of his political acumen. He's brilliant. He's well-read. Nothing about this is surprising to those of us that know Seward. And to get to know William Henry Seward more and deeper than this wonderful conversation with Dr. Jeff Ludwig, we want you to go visit the Seward House Museum and visit beautiful Auburn, New York when you are in there. Jeff, real quick while we're wrapping up, you want to give us a plug of some programs or anything coming up in Auburn as we're nearing the summer and a beautiful place to visit?
2: Yeah, we've got some great summer programs. We have a lunchtime lecture series once a month. They are free. We have them coming up this summer, June 30th, July 17th. Our friend Tom from Oneida Community Mansion House, he's coming in August on the 21st. We've got a great concert outdoors on July 16th. Shakespeare in the Gardens, also free. That's on August 13th. We're running our summer camp program. It's great for third, fourth, fifth graders the week of July 20 through 24th. And last thing I'll say for America 250, we've got a lot of cool programming. But on July 3rd, it's the first Friday, which means we're open as a for free as an open house. So come self-guide your way through parts of the museum. We'll have music from the Auburn Civic Band, but we've got a wonderful Seward reenactor, and we've worked on a script. On the 4th of July, he'd often come back to Central New York, sometimes at Syracuse.

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Next up, Shadow Yaddo, the podcast from the renowned artist retreat in Saratoga Springs. Find out what they're up to right after this.

0: Hello, and welcome back to Shadow Yaddo. I'm Elena Richardson. I feel I have to begin with a confession. A big, bad, shocking revelation for some of you, perhaps. Okay, here goes. I can't stand Bob Dylan's voice. Yeah, even though I happen to live in his former house in Harlem, I saged it when we moved in. And my idea of hell is a Fish concert or any other event where an aging boy band jams endlessly. My way into music is through words and a voice that breaks my heart. I like storytellers. And when I was in my mid-teens, my world was blown open by one of the finest conjurers of contemporary female life, Joni Mitchell. The seminal album for me was Blue, which came out in 1971. I wouldn't have understood it then, but by 1978, I hung on her every word. She moved in a glamorous lyrical world, on plains and beach towns, charming rogues came and went. But beneath the sophistication, there was usually pain. Her own life allowed her to connect with the rest of us. When she was 9, she contracted polio. It left her with a weakened left hand, and so she came up with unique guitar tunings to compensate. She'd had a daughter as a young unmarried woman, putting the child up for adoption. She knew what it's like to have scars on the soul. And as her fame and musical style evolved, her activism expanded, while the challenges continued. Lost love, a brain aneurysm in 2015, endless petty slights from guys in the biz. It was always, for me, as if her pain gave the rest of us, gave me, permission to feel. It was subversive and also reassuring that there was still beauty. We'd survive. Today, we'll be diving into this layered, luminous world of Joni Mitchell, rich with wanderlust, wild love, and exquisite complexity. Guiding us are two extraordinary Yaddo artists who've both explored in their own work a personal connection to Joni. We'll hear from John Kelly, a pioneering figure in performance art whose career spans 4 decades. Known for his genre-defying work that blends theater, dance, visual art, and music, Kelly has long paid homage to Mitchell through his acclaimed performances. His work often blurs boundaries between art forms, genders, and identities, offering space for fluidity, reinvention, and emotional intensity. He's joined by Paul Lisicki, the award-winning author of 7 books, including his latest, Song So Wild and Blue, which traces the emotional and cultural resonance of Mitchell's music through a deeply personal and critical lens. Paul Lisicki's writing is celebrated for its lyricism, vulnerability, and sharp insight into relationships, community, and queer experience. Together, they'll dive into Mitchell's complex legacy, her fusion of words and melody, her eroticism and edge, her disruptive genius and refusal to conform. This is a conversation about art and commerce, love and remorse, optimism and heartbreak. It's about what it means to build a life outside the rules and why Joni Mitchell speaks so powerfully to so many of us. Have a listen.
1: When did you first listen to Joni, John? When did you discover her?
2: Growing up in Jersey City, I had 2 older sisters, and they were listening to Joni Mitchell and Laura Nyro and Crosby, Stills, Nash & Young, and it was just like an epiphany. In my basement, I put her on, and I'd never heard like her early piano works, like For Free and Rainy Night House. I'd never been exposed to classical music, so that to me felt like this beautiful lyricism in the music, especially with the piano, but then also, and more profoundly, the words, ideas of wanderlust and possibility and love and remorse, all those things just spoke to me. And as a young man in Jersey City, certainly there were no men that were giving me permission to explore emotion and possibility. So these things were coming from Joni, a woman, but also a huge soul, you know?
1: Yes, yeah. Yeah. I first heard her in elementary school. My elementary school music teacher taught us Both Sides Now, which is probably not a representative Joni song, if such a thing could be true. But I think what drew me to it was that it wasn't a song that was emotionally simplistic. It seemed as much optimistic as it did heartbroken at every turn. And it threw everything else that we'd been taught into, it made everything else seem simple-minded to me. Like, that song was happy, that song was sad. So that's the first time I heard her work. And it wasn't until I was in high school. I had heard Court and Spark on the radio and was impressed by that work. But for some reason, I must have run across Hejira in the record store and thought it was time to get to know her work. And I didn't get it at first. I thought it sounded too austere. I expected more orchestral complexity. What, you know, the all of the tones and colors she'd used in the previous two albums. And then something happened, maybe on the fifth listen, that fusion of words and clarity. And I've been listening to that music ever since.

0: What's your favorite album or cluster of songs? I'm sure that's a changing list.
1: Yeah, well, early on, the albums that I had access to in my basement in Jersey City were Ladies of the Canyon and Blue. But then later on, Hajira. And then, and the first album, Song to a Seagull, which I loved.
0: Yeah, it's beautiful.
1: It's a different voice as well. She's more soprano-y, it's a quicker vibrato. But the songs are fully arrived. And thank God that David Crosby produced that album and just let her do her thing and kept everyone else out of the way.
0: Right, right, right. I've heard a couple of demos from that album that didn't make it into the archives, and they're really orchestrated and meant to sound like the pop music of the day. Ugh. And it's terrible.
1: Oh.
0: Yeah.
1: Yeah. Didn't John Lennon say, if you want a hit, just put some fiddles on it?
0: Right, right. Which really seemed to bother her.
1: Yeah. But also to come back to the way that she straddled the fence between commerce and art was like literally she did it, you know, in the song You Turn Me On. Well, okay, David Geffen, I'll write you a hit. You Turn Me On a radio, literally about and the DJs loved it, supposedly, right?
0: I guess so. I guess that's her first. Is that her first hit? Other than, I mean, there are other songs that, I mean, Judy Collins obviously did Both Sides Now, but I wonder if that's her first hit on her own.
1: I think her first impulse toward trying to make a hit, from my perception, might be Night in the City.
0: Yeah. Yeah, that makes sense. That's the song I heard that had the sweetening, and it wasn't good.
1: Yeah, it's a song I love to hate. But you know, when I was doing the Joni Mitchell show, I was always saying, God, I need some up-tempo tunes in here. You know, and that was one which I include for an occasional up-tempo tune. And ironically, the songs from Court and Spark, like Help Me and Free Men in Paris, which were both probably two of her biggest hits, they're also two of the hardest songs for me to sing because at that point, her voice was coming a bit lower. It was still pretty high, but the register break in a man's voice is different from where it is in a woman's voice. So I was having to navigate, and the entire song is going through the register break on both of those songs.

0: thrilled me about your performances was that you were using the open tunings at a time when I think it was assumed that Joni's songs couldn't be covered. In order to perform them, you would have to somehow minimize them or take away their complexity. And you retuned your guitar, and it was completely thrilling because it felt like you had settled into the music and knew all of its nuances much more than anyone else at the time. I remember the first time I saw you in Provincetown, and I was ecstatic. Like, I thought, now this is someone who listens and cares about the music and experiences it in a full-bodied, expansive way.
1: Well, thank you, Paul. I think what that was really about way back was getting access to actually what the tunings were, you know? And I think the JoniMitchell.com webpage, which was began by a guy named Wally Breese, he's the one that gave me access to a lot of that material, getting access to what the open tunings were and then how to navigate them, and really then essentially doing guitar covers of her actual guitar structure, and then replicating the busy right hand, which really, that's how she turned the guitar into an orchestra. That was a really sweet challenge to embrace. And it gave it a gravitas and an authenticity, which, as you said, it felt new, you know?
0: It felt like your achievement did so much to open up the experience of that music to other people who wanted to cover it and interpret it, because it didn't feel like people were doing enough before your work.

0: going back to your book, are you on a book tour, or will you be going on a book tour?
1: I've been on a book tour since the 25th of February, and the beginning weeks were very concentrated. And now I'm going to Iowa City on Monday, and then something outside of Philadelphia on Friday. And so there are dates through, I guess, November, but there's much more space in between the dates, which is, I think, both good and bad, because I think when you're, I'm sure you know what this feels like, when you're doing night after night, it just, you go into character or performance mode and you feel this kind of needle-like alertness. And when there are days after an event, I spend much more time recovering than I think I should. It feels more tiring when there are spaces in between events. Was there a point where you stopped listening as much?
0: Yeah, dog eat dog, maybe.
1: That was hard to hear at the time. Like, I listen to it much more now than I did back in the day, because I feel like there might be something there that I had missed over time. But it'll be interesting to hear the demos. I assume they'll be on the next archive coming out this fall. Are you a Wild Things Run Fast fan?
0: Not yet. After this conversation, I'll give it a listen. And I was performing her work for so long, and I just had to leave it. You know, the gig for me, the fact that I was doing it in drag became such an albatross, because I got so sick of journalists talking about the drag and then maybe eventually talking about the music and using titles like Phony Joni, Kelly's Girl, Kelly's Joni, Not a Drag. I mean, Phony Joni. It was just like, you know what? I don't know, I got a bit OD'd on the drag aspect. And for me, that was the afterthought. You know, I first did it at the first Wigstockville in the East Village in 84, and it's a quote-unquote drag fest. And at that point, drag was more Dada, it was rock and roll, it was punk. And I thought the idea, I'd always been wanting to sing her music, and this was the chance to do it and sing the song Woodstock as Wigstock. And I said, well, can I show up looking like her? I was like, sure, I'll put on a long thing and a blonde wig with bangs and no makeup. And that's the kind of visual embodiment to the audio embodiment. But I did, after so many years of being so utterly in her music, I had to kind of step back for a bit.

0: my gut is ripped. But sort of soul can understand.
1: Ask you about, like, the, you know, as gay men finding refuge in the road of her work. I know there's a huge audience for gay and queer people for her work, and I guess I know our sense why, but do you have any thoughts on that?
2: Yeah, it's hard to talk about it without resorting to generalities or cliches. I think what's fascinating is that her music seems to touch the whole LGBTQ spectrum. It's not just gay men. Lesbians seem to love her work as much. Trans people I know seem to love the work. I feel like she has built an alternate life, related but different tools, which I think makes sense when you think about what it is to develop a self as a queer person. It could be something to do with her interrogation of her distrust of categories, her interest in crossing borders. Lots of energy comes from hybridizing. So I think all of that might have something to do with why we're drawn to the work. You know, we can point to specific songs that inhabit that androgyny, but those are just some vague and general thoughts I've had. I feel like there needs to be the seminal queer reading of Joni's work, and I'm not sure if that book is out there yet. I tried to start, but there's a lot to say. What do you think?
1: I mean, yeah, I think all you said, absolutely, and also as a woman voicing the skirmish between men and women, you know, the heterosexual skirmish. But it's funny, I was thinking about why are powerful women often vilified? Like, I was thinking in terms of singers like Maria Callas, Barbara Streisand, Joni Mitchell, the press can wind up glomming on them, but they wouldn't do the same thing with Enrico Caruso or Frank Sinatra or Bob Dylan, you know? And what is that? And is that in there? And also, you know, she wanted to hang out with the boys and she wasn't always allowed to. Like when they all went up to perform at Wigstock and Dave Geffen wouldn't let her go because she had to do the taping of the Dick Cavett show the next day. But all the boys went. And then, in fact, the boys went and came back and were on the taping as well.
2: Exactly. Exactly.
1: So what's that about? Why let the boys go and not her, you know?
2: Right, right. Yeah, I think there's something disruptive and challenging and subversive about the energy at the center of the songs. You know, she wants to be part of the boys' club, but at the same time, she's speaking against patriarchy and set rules.
1: You know, I'm glad you said that because in the boys' club, I meant she just likes hanging out with the boys, but I'm glad you brought it to that point.
2: You know, and I think her work, there's an eroticism in that work, a respect for the erotic life. That's not always direct, but you can feel it from song to song that might speak to us as well.
1: Oh, yeah. I mean, the boom, boom, pachyderm.
2: Right? That's perfect.

0: Yeah, I wonder if she could have foreseen what was coming, you know, not just once, but a couple of times, just in terms of her reemergence. And if she only could have seen like the huge appreciation or foreseen the huge appreciation of this moment.
1: Yeah. You know, it's so funny when I first met her, you know, she had heard about my show where I'm singing her music and all that. And she finally came to see it at Fez, which was on Lafayette Street. And she had performed there the previous year. You know, she came to the show and it was great. And then the night after, I went to her birthday party at a little Italian restaurant in the West Village called Tanti Bacci.
0: I remember that place. I didn't know I loved that place.
1: Yeah, it was downstairs, this tiny room. It was Liz Rosenberg, who was Madonna's publicist, Chaka Khan and her sister, Paul Starr, who was Joni's makeup man, her A&R person from Reprise, maybe, and then me and my friend Hebe. And when we were leaving, and there were bottles of tequila and Patron tequila and cranberry juice on the tables. Maybe she was cleansing her kidneys or something. but then when we left, we were waiting for her car, and I turned to her and said, "Do you realize how much people love you?" And she kind of turned to me and said, "Mm-hmm." You know, like, mm-hmm, you know, yeah.

0: Shoni is so much against resolution, as you know. You know, the cord has to be open and it has to have some suspension in it.
1: Well, we're both talking about something that exists as an ephemeral thing and also a tangible thing, like recordings. When you experience them, they're in the air, the ether, but they're replicable. Whereas live performance, you know, that's one thing, but books live on, and responses to other artists' work, if it's a performance, it disappears, but if it's a book, it lives on. So in a way, we're dealing with the same reality, but yours hangs around and mine has already disappeared.
0: Hmm. Do you think of like a YouTube recording of your work as being ephemeral? The web disappears, I guess. Probably all books disappear. but yeah, I guess it's just a degree of like, yeah, how long does something stay around?
1: Yeah, I mean, you know, sure, the videotapes can be a good document of a moment. I think artists that make stuff that is tangible are lucky because it winds up being an advocate for them. You know, when I'm not doing visual art, mainly performance, it all goes away, and what's left can be okay, but it really is about this addiction to the moment and the heightened moment where you have to really utterly show up with people watching you, you know?
0: Yeah, and you never know what people are going to record on their cameras, which might, you know, be poorly lit or not framed so well and not like what you want. Yeah, not what you want seen. I just saw a picture of myself that from last week that a filter had been applied to. And I went, oh, I can't stand this. This was a nice photo. And now it's washed out. And it, oh. So, yeah, that is, yeah, the book is, it feels more finite in its, yeah, in its design.
1: Yeah, I don't know if that was a good wind-up. Should we try for something else?

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We thank Paul and John for joining us for this wonderful conversation. 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Big thanks as well to our sound designer and engineer, Jean-Pierre Williams-Burpee, and of course to the artists whose music we featured in today's episode. That's Joni Mitchell for Song of Seagull, The Blue Motel, Hijira, and The Dawn Treader, and John Kelly for The Escape Artist from his album Beauty Kills Me. Shadow Yaddo is delighted to be airing on WCNY Community FM, serving Central New York, Syracuse, and parts of Canada, along with being on your favorite podcast platforms. Special thanks to the amazing Yaddo artist Molly Haskell for her support of Shadow and for underwriting our Yaddo Reads Lending Library, which offers books by Yaddo authors for children and young adults. We'll be back soon with more from Shadow Yaddo. I hope you'll have a few moments to let Joni's songs run through your mind. It's good for you. No, really. As the multi-talented David Cale sings, all the smart girls, all the smart girls, all the smart girls, listen to Joni Mitchell. Take care.

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Thank you so much for joining us. We hope things are going very well for you and yours. Please take care out there. Brian Charette from his recording Once and Future up next with guitarist Will Bernard and drummer Steve Fittick for a basic blues. Blues for 96.

We'll go around on the blues from Brian Charette called Blues for 96. That was Brian on organ, Will Bernard on guitar, Steve Fittick on drums from Brian's CD called Once and Future. You're listening to Jazz with Dave Schwann and guitarist Tony Davis with a Dizzy Gillespie classic. Steve Davis soloing on trombone here. Con Alma.

Dizzy Gillespie's classic, Con Alma. We heard Tony Davis on guitar. That's from Tony's recording Golden Year. Steve Davis soloing on trombone. Desron Douglas on bass. Eric McPherson on drums. You're listening to Jazz with Dave Schwann, and let's go back to 1962 for this next cut from Jackie McLean, certainly one of the stars on the great Blue Note jazz series that was done in that time in the 60s and 70s. This is from Jackie's recording Tippin' the Scales, and he's joined by Sonny Clark on piano, Butch Warren on bass, Art Taylor on drums for Cabin in the Sky.

alto saxophonist Jackie McLean, from his 1962 session that produced the album Tippin' the Scales on the Blue Note label and Cabin in the Sky, with Jackie Sonny Clark at the piano, Butch Warren on bass, and Art Taylor on drums. Here's another take on that tune from Hendrik Berkens, harmonica, and Bill Cunliffe, piano.

Hendrik Merkens harmonica and Bill Cunliffe piano, a great duet, doing Cabin in the Sky from the CD of the same name. And before that, we heard Jackie McLean's version of Cabin in the Sky from a 1962 session on the Blue Note label called Tippin' the Scales. We have something coming up from Hank Mobley from 1960 in just a couple minutes, and the marvelous Cecile McLaurin-Salvant. Stay tuned. 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

0: Nice work if you can get it. And you can get it if you try. From the guitar artistry of Charlie Bird. Charlie on guitar, Geeter Betts bass, and Buddy Deppenschmidt on drums from a recording done in 1960.
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0: Hank Mobley up next from his classic Blue Note album Soul Station and Irving Berlin's Remember.

That is Hank Mobley from his classic 1960 session on Blue Note, and Irving Berlin's Remember off the album Soul Station with Hank on tenor, Wynton Kelly piano, Paul Chambers bass, and Art Blakey on drums. How about that for a rhythm section? You're listening to Jazz with Dave Schwann, and up next, a pleasure to present Cecile McLaurin-Salvant and Sullivan Fortner on piano. Their great album on the Mac Avenue label is called The Window. It's a combination of studio sessions and things done at the Village Vanguard. This is one of the things done at the Vanguard, the Peacocks.

Well, I don't know about you, but I would call that spellbinding. That is Cecile McLaurin-Solvant live at the Village Vanguard with The Peacocks. We heard Melissa Aldana on tenor sax and Sullivan Fortner on piano. It's from the recording called The Window. As we mentioned before, we played the cut, a combination of live recordings done at the Vanguard and also some studio recordings, all of them terrific, from Cecile McLaurin-Solvant. By the way, a MacArthur Foundation Genius Grant Award winner in 2020. Well-deserved, I might add. Dave Schwann here thanking you not only for joining us, but for your support of the great American music we call jazz in its many, many forms and varieties. Let's pick up the pace a little bit. Well, quite a bit, actually, now with Ralph Moore from his recording Rejuvenate. The pianist in the group here is Mulgrew Miller. We're going to hear a tune by Mulgrew, Exact Change.

There is one dynamic quintet, led by tenor saxophonist Ralph Moore, Steve Turay on trombone, Mulgrew Miller on piano, Peter Washington bass, and Marvin Smitty Smith on drums. We heard Mulgrew Miller's tune Exact Change from the album Rejuvenate. We thank you so much for joining us this hour and hope you enjoyed all the great American music we call jazz. Dave Schwann finishing up with Art Hirahara from his recording Sunward Bound and Ruse for Blues Shoes.

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Hello and welcome on in. Good to have you with us. As always, thank you for your support of the great American music we call jazz. If you're new to jazz, of course, we especially welcome you and hope you enjoy what you hear. You have so many great, great things to look forward to music-wise. Hank Mobley up next from his classic album on Blue Note, Soul Station, with a tremendous rhythm section. Wynton Kelly on piano, Paul Chambers bass, Art Blakey on drums. Get ready for Art Blakey's drum solo on this I Dig of You.

Hank Mobley's classic tune, This I Dig of You, from Hank's classic Blue Note album, Soul Station. The drummer, Art Blakey. I told you to get ready for that. It was a force of nature behind those drums. And, by the way, employed Hank Mobley as one of the jazz messengers for a time. In addition, Wynton Kelly on piano, Paul Chambers bass, and, of course, the composer Hank Mobley on tenor sax for This I Dig of You. And you're listening to Jazz with Dave Schwann. One more thing from the very early 60s. A little change of pace here. This from September of 1961. Oscar Peterson's legendary trio with Ray Brown on bass, Ed Thigpen on drums, and a special guest, Milt Jackson on vibes for On Green Dolphin Street.

Milt Jackson on Vibes, a special guest with the Oscar Peterson Trio on the album Very Tall. Very tall indeed. Giants of music here.

not sure why we had a little cheer there at the end from the performers, but nonetheless, that was Aaron Deal on piano, Paul Sikivi double bass, Gregory Hutchinson on drums, cheering their performance, as well they should, for a story often told, seldom heard, music by Sir Roland Hanna, and that's from Aaron's recording called The Vagabond. Much more jazz ahead. Please stay with us for it. Dave Schwann here. Thank you for joining us. We have guitarist Dave Stryker and the WDR Big Band coming up in just a second. But first, a little something from Oregon, from their recording Northwest Passage.

0: Over Your Shoulder from Oregon's CD Northwest Passage. Only two players there, Ralph Towner on a 12-string guitar and Mark Walker, drums and hand drums.
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0: Guitarist Dave Stryker teamed up with Bob Mintzer and the WDR Big Band, a big band based in Cologne, Germany, for a great recording called Blue Soul. Here's one of Dave's tunes on this recording. Came to

Came to Believe, Dave Stryker's music. That was Dave on guitar. It's from his recording Blue Soul, and Dave teaming up with Bob Mintzer and the German-based WDR Big Band. Of course, Dave soloing on guitar. Also, Johann Horlin soloing on alto sax and Hans Decker on drums. You're listening to Jazz with Dave Schwann. Thanks again for joining us. We have two tenor players up next. Pat LaBarbera and Kirk McDonald in their quintet featured at the Rex Jazz and Blues Bar in Toronto. This recording done in September of 2018. The rhythm section is Brian Dickinson on piano, Neil Swainson on bass, and Joe LaBarbera on drums. This quintet paying tribute to the music of John Coltrane. It's called Train of Thought. And here is Coltrane's classic. Very interestingly done here, by the way. Naima.

John Coltrane's Naima, recorded at the Rex Jazz and Blues Bar in Toronto in September of 2018, the Pat LaBarbera Kirk MacDonald Quintet. Pat and Kirk on tenor saxes, with Brian Dickinson at the piano, Neil Swainson on bass, Joe LaBarbera on drums. Terrific interplay between Kirk and Pat in that long introduction to Naima. You're listening to Jazz with Dave Schwann. Here's trumpeter Mike

Trumpeter Mike Steinell and his quintet with Now What? It's from their recording Song and Dance. Rosanna Eckert doing the wordless vocals there. Pat Coyle on keyboards, Carl Hillman on bass, and Steve Barnes on drums. We thank you so much for joining us this hour and hope you enjoyed all the great American music we call jazz. Dave Schwann finishing up with the Al Foster Quintet from their recording Inspirations and Dedications and a tune Al wrote for his daughter, Samba de Michelle.

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We thank you for your company. Hope things are going very well for you and yours. We have Matthew Whitaker up next from his recording, Now Hear This. Matthew is on the Hammond B3 for Eddie Harris's Freedom Jazz Dance.